0: Yes, indeed. Howdy, howdy, music lovers of planet Earth. Welcome to Mountain Stage, live performance radio from the Mountain State of West Virginia. I'm your guest host, David Mayfield, standing in this week for Kathy Matea, and we are at our home, the Culture Center Theater, here in beautiful Charleston, West Virginia. Thanks for being here with us in the house and out there in radio land. And boy, howdy, will you be glad you joined us. We've got the queen of bluegrass, Rhonda Vincent, is here. That's right. God save the queen. And in a bit, we'll hear from a thoughtful singer who brings with her compelling songs of pioneering women from a couple of centuries ago. Dawn Landis is back with us. And no real IDs are required for the listeners, but we've got some international travel lined up because later in this hour, Kathy Fink and Marcy Markser, two critically acclaimed traditional musicians, have teamed up with Chinese virtuoso Chan Tian, and they're going to take us all the way from China to Appalachia. You're in for a treat. And in just a bit, we'll welcome back the storyteller, songwriter, YouTube star, and folk musician who's got a new album coming out just about the time this hits the radio. Otis Gibbs is back with us.
1: Yeah.
0: I like him. But to start things out, folks, we have a Chicago-based singer, songwriter, pianist, and entertainer with a warm, fuzzy vintage rock and funk sound. Classically trained on the piano since the age of 4 and already a road-worn teenage blues sideman touring with Muddy Waters' son, Mud Morganfield. And he has released 3 studio albums, Changes in Plain Sight and his latest Return to Zero. Known for a deeply analog approach, opting for live tracking over digital sorcery, he's toured with everyone from Wilco, Black Pumas, and My Morning Jacket, and he's appeared at places like Lollapalooza, Bonnaroo, Fuji Rock, and Carnegie Hall. And tonight he's right here on the Mountain Stage. Welcome, Neil Francis.

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1: All right. I feel cooler just having listened to that. His latest album, Return to Zero, is available now. 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

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If you enjoy the show, take a moment to subscribe and leave a review wherever you listen. All right, friends, up next we have a singer, songwriter, storyteller, painter, photographer, podcaster, DIY forester, having himself planted over 7,000 trees. I could do that, but I chose not to. Originally from Wanamaker, Indiana, he now makes his home in the vibrant music scene of East Nashville. He's released over a dozen indie albums, including his latest, The Trust of Crows, recorded at Columbia Studio A, where Dylan made Blonde on Blonde. His wildly popular podcast and YouTube channel, Thanks for Giving a Damn, serves as a living archive of American folk and roots history, featuring compelling interviews with people like Billy Bragg, Todd Snyder, and Lucinda Williams, and also some more underrated musical industry folks like Reggie Young and Lou Bradley. He's a true American original, a folk singer in the most honest sense of the word. Please welcome back to the Mountain Stage, Otis Gibbs.

Thank you, guys. I went to Point Pleasant and visited the Mothman Museum. I told them I come from East Nashville and I am on a cultural exchange mission. You guys were more impressed than they were. But I went over to the Skyline Drive-In, the last place that Hank Williams was ever seen alive. It was a nice little thing. Visited the Mystery Hole while I was there. The people across America are not understanding right now, but the people of West Virginia know what I'm talking about. And I got up very early this morning, and I went over and visited the site. It was the location of the very first ever Shoney's Big Boy. I've waited my entire life to get to visit that location. And so it's been a big day for me, and I get to finish it off with being on mountain stage. How great is that? My cultural exchange thing.

0: So I used to have this job where I planted trees. I've planted 7,176 trees in my lifetime. It was my job. It was what I did, and I enjoyed it, but it was very, very hard work, and we didn't have any heavy machinery at all. We did everything with a shovel, spade, and pickaxe. My boss used to say that he needed people with strong backs and weak minds, and sadly, I qualified for that. But I had this, there was a guy that worked there. His name was Joe. He looked like he was about 120 years old, and they said that he'd been working there for a long, long time. But I really liked him and gravitated towards him. And I would hang out with him in the morning, and he would tell these stories about when he was a kid. He grew up in the hills of Tennessee, and he grew up outside of McKenzie. And he had these stories about when he was a teenager, he would run moonshine. And he had all of these great stories about running from revenuers and gave me practical life advice about how to elude the police when they're after you. These are things that we all need to learn one day or another. But I loved it. And he would tell me stories. He told me one day that him and his brother, they were tired of running moonshine, and they heard about these really good-paying jobs up in Chicago. And they're like, did they really pay those guys that much to work in those factories? And I said, man, we ought to go up there and get us one of those jobs. So they went ahead and they got in the car and they drove up to Chicago. Now, they had never been out of the county in their entire life. And they drove all the way up there. And when they got to Chicago, they saw these huge buildings, skyscrapers. People everywhere, thousands of people moving quickly, talking fast, and it terrified them. They'd never seen anything like it, and they stood around quiet for a few hours until one of them finally looked at the other and said, man, let's get the hell out of here and go back to Tennessee. And they got in the car, and they started driving south, and they ended up stopping for gas just outside of Indianapolis, and there was a guy pulled up with a truck full of trees, big flatbed truck. He said, hey, you guys looking for work? And they're like, yeah, we're looking for work. He's like, won't you come with me? And Joe worked there for another 60 years until I showed up. And but I loved talking to him, and there was this thing where Joe had this, he'd seen so many people come and go that he decided it wasn't worth learning anybody's name until they'd been around for a few years. And I remember one day I came in to work, and Joe saw me from across the field. He's like, hey, Otis, how you doing? And I knew I'd been there for too long. So. I used to play guitar for Joe in the barn, and I would like to leave you guys with this song that Joe liked. Can we do that? I'm going to try that one more time. Could we, is it all right if I play a song for Joe?
1: Oh, yeah.
0: That's a little concept known as manufactured enthusiasm. Let's hold on to that. Thank you guys for putting up with me.

Otis Gibbs. Oh, yeah. Some people have a way with words, and other people don't got way. None. His upcoming album, The Trust of Crows, is coming out soon. Until then, you can check out his latest single, East Side. Give it up one more time for Otis Gibbs. Support.

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1: 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Well, folks, it's the age-old question. What do you get when two beloved American roots musicians team up with a Chinese virtuoso? You get From China to Appalachia, a boundary-breaking trio blending the musical traditions of China and Appalachia. Kathy Fink and Marcy Marxer, two-time Grammy-winning American roots artists with decades, that's right, decades of mastery in bluegrass, jazz, old time, western swing, and folk music. And they both have been instructors at the Augusta Heritage Workshops in Elkins, West Virginia, not too far away. And they are joined by Chao Tien, a virtuoso on the Yangqin, a Chinese hammered dulcimer. Please welcome Kathy Fink, Marcy Marxer, Chao Tien, From China to Appalachia.

0: at the backstage.
1: Through osmosis.
2: That's right. Actually, everything in our band happens through osmosis. Our band began as a jam session at the home of Marcy and myself, where we invited Chow Tien, who was a artist in residence at the Music Center at Strathmore, where I work. We invited her over for a jam session, and Chow came confused. She thought it was about food. But she did bring her dulcimer, and we started a jam session, and up until that point, her musical performance and education was primarily both Western and Chinese classical music. And the first thing Chow said is, where's the music? And we said, what music? She said, where are the papers? We said, we don't use any papers. And at that moment, she joined us in old-time music and jazz and a little bit of swing. And she said, my life has changed and I'm never going back.
0: That's true. All right. Thank you so much. So the next tune we're going to sing together, both in Chinese language and English. Kathy and Marcy learned the Chinese lyrics for this tune, which is called Nan Ni Wan, a quite famous Chinese one. And Kathy even wrote the first ever English lyrics for the song. So Nan Ni Wan tells the story about Chinese people were trying hard to beautify a hometown where it's called Nan Ni Wan. There's a line in between the song called Hao Di Fang. It means good place. Tonight as we sing together, we're also imagining what a good place can mean today in the world we shared and the one we're trying to build. Here is 91.

0: Thank you so much. That is a piece from China entitled August Flower.
1: Well, the Chinese title is much longer than the English translation. It's called 八月桂花遍地开. More syllables, right? And because we have very detailed information into the Chinese title, we call it a very special flower blossoms everywhere in August. Kathy, what is the flower, the specific one?
0: Osmanthus.
1: Yes, Osmanthus. We figured it out.

听我来唱一唱。

0: One secret ingredient in this band is the incredibly talented multi-instrumentalist currently playing the four-string cello banjo made by the Gold Tone Instrument Company, Marcy Marxer. That secret instrument really is a lot of the glue in this band. Then we have over on the Chinese dulcimer and correctly earlier pronounced the Yangqin, Chao Bob Tian. Chao was driving around with us in Virginia on tour, and she said to Marcy and I, do you two have middle names? And the answer was, yes. And she said, what are they? My middle name is Ann, Kathy Ann Fink.
1: Marcy Marie Marxer.
0: And
1: Chao said, I want a middle name. And of course, we were in the South, we were driving around, and we thought, why not Bob?
0: And she said, I like it. So please welcome Chao Bob Tian.
1: I learned about these cello banjos from Mike Seeger, who lent me one for a couple months. He said, I'm going to leave this with you. Something interesting might happen. And now they're being made for the first time in 100 years by the Gold Tone Company.
0: Well, I think this last song, amongst other things, kind of defines our band. Chao's going to turn the Chinese dulcimer into a honky-tonk piano. I'm going to play rhythm guitar. We've got Marcy on the cello banjo. It's a song that I wrote called Hold Each Other Up. And it's really what defines not just our band, but people like you who come to radio shows like this and sing along and participate and support public media and support the arts. We're so appreciative. Hold Each Other Up was written during the pandemic, but it's going to hold us together for a very long time. It's got a part for you on the chorus, and your part goes, we're gonna hold each other up. Try it. We're gonna

From China to Appalachia. Their self-titled debut album beautifully showcases the surprising musical dialogue between Chinese and Appalachian traditions. One more time, give it up for Kathy Fink, Marcy Marxer, and Chow Tien. We'd like to say hello and special thanks to you right now if you happen to be listening over WEVO in Concord, New Hampshire, and on KRNW in Chillicothe, Missouri. We're so glad to have you listening. We hope you can join us next week when we'll welcome Amethyst Kia, Matt Anderson, Vanessa Collier, and Margaret Glaspie. This is David Mayfield sitting in for Kathy Matea, and you're listening to Mountain Stage, live performance radio from the Mountain State of West Virginia. Mountain Stage is supported in part by this station and by West Virginia Public Broadcasting. Hotel accommodations for Mountain Stage guests are provided by the Charleston, West Virginia Marriott Town Center Hotel, centrally located for the business and pleasure traveler in downtown Charleston's retail district. This is Mountain Stage from NPR.

0: Well, howdy, planet Earth. And welcome to the second hour of Mountain Stage. I'm David Mayfield, attempting to fill Kathy Mattea's designer shoes. We're here in Charleston, West Virginia, at the Culture Center Theater. And there's still so much to come. Later on, we will welcome the queen of bluegrass music, Rhonda Vincent. Up next, folks, we have a North Carolina-based singer-songwriter with a cinematic, folk-infused sound. Her music has appeared on hit shows like The Good Wife, House, and Gossip Girl. And she's composed original scores for two feature films, Blackbird and Familiar Strangers. And she wrote the musical Row, based on the true story of Tori Merton McClure, the first woman to row solo across the Atlantic. But she doesn't row solo. She frequently collaborates with people like Sufjan Stevens and Nora Jones. And she's performed with the Boston Pops, New York City Ballet, which was my dream, and at several TED Talks. Her latest release, The Liberated Woman's Songbook, is a reimagined collection of historical and feminist folk songs. It features many guest artists, including Emily France from Watch House and Kaneen Pipkin from The Lone Bellow. She's a storyteller of quiet power and timeless resonance. Please welcome to the Mountain Stage, Dawn Landis.
1: Good evening, everybody. So great to be back here. I'm a real big fan of this show, and thank you to Mountain Stage, and thank you, NPR. Tonight we're going to sing you some songs from this book that I came across a few years ago in a used bookstore. And it's a collection of folk songs about women's activism over time. And so here's some songs from the Liberated Woman's Songbook. The oldest one is from 1729, when women in England sang,

female protagonists of traditional folk songs told it like it was. They plowed fields, worked in factories, suffered loss and heartache, but never fools. They were ready to fight or flee to get what they wanted, constantly asserting themselves in song. Their messages were loud and clear, and often sung unaccompanied. They were keeping the stories alive, all the while knowing that progress is slow. 100 years or so later in America, things had hardly changed.

That was Rody over there on the electric guitar. This one is from the Civil War era. The lyrics were found in the diary of a woman named Mrs. Sarah A. Price of Ottawa, Illinois. And don't know much about her, but she had 7 children and outlived all of them. It's called The Housewife's Lament.

Thank you. Probably heard of Alan Lomax, maybe, folklorist, collector of songs. His father was also a song collector, and this next one was sung to his dad, John Lomax, outside of a Texas cattleman's convention by a traveling woman named Rose. Thanks, Rose. It speaks to the poor working conditions that women and men endured in the factories back then, when a 14-hour workday was the norm. It's called The Factory Girl. Thank you.

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Her latest album, The Liberated Woman's Songbook, breathes new life into historic songs of resistance, resilience, and empowerment. A reminder that folk music has always been a positive force for change. 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One more time for Don Landis. 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

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All right, folks, closing out our show today, we have royalty in the house. They call her the Queen of Bluegrass, and for good reason. She hit the road at just 5 years old with her family band, the Sally Mountain Show, touring out of Greentop, Missouri. And since then, she has gone on to dazzle bluegrass fans, leader of The Rage, the most awarded and decorated band in bluegrass history. Too many to mention. Over 100 major awards. IBMA Entertainer of the Year. Grammy winner for Best Bluegrass Album. And between the two of us, Rhonda and I have 8 IBMA Female Vocalist of the Year awards. Fun fact. She's at home collaborating with anyone from Bobby Osborne to Alison Krauss to Cody Johnson and Dolly Parton. Renowned for her powerhouse vocals, high-energy shows, and deep dedication to tradition, her latest Grammy-nominated album, Destinations and Fun Places, is out now wherever you get your bluegrass. She's a star of the Grand Ole Opry, the Queen of Bluegrass, Rhonda Vincent and The Rage.

you so much. Doing some songs from our latest project, Destinations and Fun Places, like right here at Mountain Stage. That one mentioned Kentucky and Nashville and Tennessee. Now we're going to take a ride on the city of New Orleans.

Oh, destinations and fun places. All of the songs are about destinations. My Grand Ole Opry sister, Jeannie Seeley, she wrote a song called I Miss Missouri. It's one of the original songs on there. And it gave me the idea to have a destinations album. And so since we're in West Virginia, there happens to be a song about West Virginia on there. I think it's one of the most iconic songs in the entire world, because everywhere we go, people love to sing along. But I think especially in West Virginia. I have some amazing guests that join me on the album. Allison Krauss and I have a 7-minute version of Wagon Wheel. Sonia Isaacs, Jeannie Seeley and Tricia Yearwood are on a song called Margaritaville. That's a destination too. But on this song, it's the song called Take Me Home Country Roads. Maybe you've heard of that. I am joined by Dolly Parton and Cody Johnson. So you'll have to check out the project to hear them. Today we have the Rage version, and our fiddle player, he's from the state of Ohio, and he created this beautiful string section on this song and throughout the entire project. We do a lot of twin fiddling on there, but this one features the string section. Make him welcome Mr. Adam Haynes on the fiddle. This is our new arrangement of Take Me Home, Country Roads.

Mr. Adam Haynes. We kind of thought you might like that one here. I guess we're doing most of the songs from... We're going to end up doing the entire album if we keep ahead. But this one might have been a little bit of a stretch. You know, this year, 2025 is the 100th year of the Grand Ole Opry. They're getting ready. They're celebrating all year long. But many times we're there. I was just there for the Loretta Lynn honors, Charlie Daniels honors. I got to play Charlie Daniels' fiddle and play Devil Went Down to Georgia. One of the scariest things I've ever done. But we did it. And anyway, we were there, and they will, like, when you're there on special nights, they ask you to, you know, do a song, like, in honor of the artist that they're honoring. In fact, most recently we were there. There's this guy that I thought, you know what, he's probably done everything there is to do in the world. He was in a group called the Beatles. Anyway, he made his Grand Ole Opry debut, and we got to be there that night. In fact, we've turned a song. Maybe next time, if we get to come back to Mountain Stage, maybe we'll get to do that song. Maybe we'll have it recorded. His name was Ringo Starr. But the one that's from the current album, we were there for Dolly Parton's birthday. And do you know, 2026, she will be 80 years young. Amazing, in January. But it was her birthday a couple of years ago, and they wanted everybody to do Dolly Parton songs. And I recorded Jolene. In fact, I've done that on Mountain Stage. And I said, I will sing Jolene. And they said, no, you won't. Someone else was doing that. So I had to search to find a song. And so we have turned this one. I called her office. I said, has anyone ever done this bluegrass style? And they said, we think it's the first ever. So see how you like this done bluegrass style. Here's a song of Dolly's that's on the latest project.

Does it work for bluegrass, you think? We want to do a gospel song for you. I heard this originally, I guess it was 2020, and a friend of mine, Joe Mullins, played this on his radio show, and I was awestruck. I got on a Facebook Live. I didn't even know it, but I just felt led. I said, God wants me to share this, and I got on and shared this song, and we recorded it with one of my favorite groups, the Isaacs. And it says, there's a record book, and I hope your name is written in that book.

group is on the base, and that we saw that it was 2001 when you were here. That was your first show with the Rage. And he is from the Nashville area, been in the group now 23 years. Make welcome Mickey Harris. The next in seniority is on the banjo. 17 years he's been a member of the Rage. Amazing banjo player, but he just took on another role here recently, and I know he wants me to invite you to Conway, Missouri, where he hosts. This festival was going on for over 30 years. The Starvey Creek Festivals, they closed them down. They allowed he and his family to come in, the McDerris family, and they have rescued that, and they... We don't want to see any bluegrass festivals go away. It's the music we love. And so if you find a way to support him in that, come to Conway, Missouri, July, September. Support the Bluegrass Festival. And please make welcome Mr. Aaron McDerris. On the guitar, he's the baby of the group. He was born in the year 2000. So you can understand he doesn't, but he is a premier vocalist in bluegrass music and an amazing musician. Make welcome Zach Arnold. I know this sounds like a lot. This medley has 9 songs, so you can kind of play name that tune. And the fella on the dobro, he's gonna kick it off for us. He's from the state of Kansas, and he loves it when I say, he always humors me. Oh, we got somebody from Kansas out there. I always love to say, you're not in Kansas anymore. He loves that. He's a college graduate from East Tennessee State University, the wonderful program they have there for bluegrass, old time, and country music. And he's now also an instructor there when he's not on the road with the Rage. And he's getting ready to be a daddy. We're so proud of him. Make welcome Jacob Metz on the dobro. Start off our medley of songs featuring all of the Rage. Thank you so very much for being here. God bless you all.

Thank you so much. We have just one more song, but it's a medley of songs that we're going to feature every one of these guys. You met Adam Haynes on the fiddle, the veteran of the

0: Jack Metz, Adam Haynes, Zach Arnold, Aaron McPherson, Mickey Harris. Thank you so much.
1: The Rage, everybody. Their new album, Destinations and Fun Places, is out now wherever you get your bluegrass. Give it up one more time for Rhonda Vincent and The Rage. And keep it going for Don Landis, Neil Francis, Kathy Fink, Marcy Marxer, and Chow Tien from China to Appalachia. And thank you to Otis Gibbs. What a show. Of course, we want to thank everyone here in Charleston, West Virginia, as always. And a special thanks to you out there listening on the radio, because without you, there'd be no mountain stage, and that would make me sad. We hope you can join us next week when we'll welcome another ETSU alumni, Amethyst Kia, Matt Anderson, Vanessa Collier, and Margaret Glaspie. Mountain Stage is produced by Larry Gross and Adam Harris. Senior producer is Jeff Shirley. Associate producers are John Ingram and Mallory Richards. We're engineered by Patrick Stevens, Richie Collins, Jay Lipschitz, and Greg McGowan. Production assistance by Michael Lipton, Lance Schrader, Chris Mead, Sam Porter, Don London, Kelly Lassiter, Jen Brown, and Tony Patterson. 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Lodging is provided by the Marriott Town Center Hotel, centrally located for the business and pleasure traveler in downtown Charleston, West Virginia. Mountain Stage was founded by Andy Ridenour, Francis Fisher, and Larry Gross. Why don't you go out and hear some live music wherever you are just as soon as you can? You've been listening to Mountain Stage, live performance radio.

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3: Shalom, y'all. 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
5: Beethoven's first string quartets were his calling card. Hey there, Viennese aristocrats, here I am. Beethoven's the name. Enjoy playing or listening to these great new quartets I wrote. This music is from Beethoven's second set of string quartets. They came along 6 years later. He wrote them for a dream team. A professional string quartet, one of the first professional quartets. And this really did change things. Chamber music was moving from the parlor into the concert hall. I'm Aaron Kane. Beethoven's String Quartet No. 8 is coming up in about 13 minutes.

Bassoonist Karen Gagan with the BBC Philharmonic Orchestra, conducted by Juan Jomena, with the Adagio from the Bassoon Concerto by Carl Maria von Weber. Johannes Brahms lived at a time when music was kind of dividing into two camps. Forward-looking composers like Richard Wagner, who were stretching the limits of tonality, and more conservative composers. Brahms always gets lumped in with the conservative, backward-looking composers. But then you have the Opus 119 piano pieces that he wrote toward the end of his life. They're short, they're intimate, and in many ways they're both an homage to an era that's ended, and in their way they're a glimpse toward the future. So maybe he really had a foot in both camps after all. Here is the Rhapsody, Opus 119, by Johannes Brahms. It's played by Hélène Grimaud.

Hélène Grimaud with the Rhapsody No. 4, Opus 119 by Johannes Brahms. Music that Beethoven wrote for one of the first professional string quartets. In a minute.

Here's music that Beethoven composed in 1806, one of a set of three string quartets that he wrote some 6 years after his first set of string quartets. Beethoven wrote them for Count Andreas Razumovsky, who was the Russian ambassador to Vienna at the time, and Razumovsky had a private string quartet named the Razumovsky Quartet. So even though this is Beethoven's string quartet number 8, many call it Razumovsky number 2. Here it is played by the Chiaroscuro Quartet.

The String Quartet No. 8 by Beethoven, also known as Razumovsky No. 2, played there by members of the Chiaroscuro Quartet. Up next, a brass septet plays music of Gerald Finzi in a minute.

Here's music by English composer Gerald Finzi, and this was supposed to be part of his version of The Four Seasons, a piece he was working on called The Bud, The Blossom, and The Berry. He never finished that, but he did finish this. It's the prelude to The Bud, The Blossom, and The Berry, without any buds, blossoms, or berries. It was recovered from Finzi's sketches after his death. Here it is, adapted for brass septet, played by the ensemble Septura.

0: Prelude by Gerald Finzi, arranged there for brass instruments played by the brass septet called Septura.
1: From Cole Porter and Jerome Kern to Hoagy Carmichael and beyond, each week on Afterglow, I'll showcase the best of classic American popular music and share the stories behind the songs. I'm Richard Roland. Unwind with Afterglow.
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pianist Michael Wolfe from his album Memoir. That was Zawinul, as in Joe Zawinul, with drummer Alan Mednard and bassist Ben Allison. It opens this hour of jazz for us. Hi, I'm your host, John Hill.

Music from trombonist Conrad Herwig. The Latin Side of McCoy Tyner is the name of his latest release in the Latin Side series. He started with John Coltrane. Only appropriate that he should do a McCoy Tyner series. Featuring pianist Eddie Palmieri on that McCoy Tyner tune titled Walk Spirit, Talk Spirit. With saxophonist Craig Handy, Alex Norris on trumpet, Ruben Rodriguez was the bassist, Robbie Amin on drums, percussionist Camilo Molina. And we opened that set with a McCoy Tyner tribute album titled Passion, Reverence, Transcendence, featuring Benito Gonzalez on piano, Jerry Gibbs on drums and percussion, Ezier Ocon Ezier was the bassist, the music of McCoy Tyner, the song Festival in Bahia. We're listening to jazz. I'm John Hill. Saxophonist Arthur Blythe from Exhale, Exhaust Suite, Phase 2.

The album is called What It Is, a collection of tunes from pianist Jackie Terrison. Sam's Song, written for Jackie's infant son, who is now well into his 20s. This is an album from 1998. Pianist Jackie Terrison, along with drummer and percussionist Nino Sinelu, with bassist Fernando Saunders. Adam Rogers was the guitarist. Rick Santalonza was the flutist. Jackie Terrison from What It Is. That was preceded by the Fernando Huergo Big Band. The album is called Relentless. We heard Panorama, an East Coast band led by bassist Fernando Huergo. And we heard solos there from bass trombonist Andy Garcia. Joel Springer was the tenor saxist. Greg Hopkins did trumpet work with pianist Santiago Bosch and Ernesto Diaz on congas. And opening the set, music from an album called Strawberry Fields, one of many Bob Belden presentations on the Blue Note record label. This time, taking on the music, of course, of the Beatles, with Diane Reeves there doing the Paul McCartney tune, Fool on the Hill. Paul's lyrics alluding to Galileo's heliocentric view of the universe from the Magical Mystery Tour. Diane Reeves from Bob Belden's Strawberry Fields. We're listening to jazz.

Dancing in the Dark, the Terry Gibbs Dream Band from a collection called Volume 7, The Lost Tapes, 1959. That was Conti Candoli there on trumpet with vibist Terry Gibbs, preceded by Nat King Cole, recorded at the Sands in Vegas, doing a special command performance for a bunch of his friends who were other performers, couldn't see his regular show, so this show started at 2:30 in the morning and went till about 5 a.m. Nat King Cole with My Kind of Love. And opening that set, it was the Blue Mitchell Quintet, The Thing to Do, the name of the album. Blue Mitchell on trumpet, Junior Cook on saxophone, Chick Corea at the piano, Gene Taylor was the bassist, Aloysius Foster on drums. That was a Jimmy Heath tune called Mona's Mood. I'm John Hill. Thanks for joining me for Jazz This Hour. I'll see you later. For saxophonist Hank Crawford and Don.

0: A great orchestra in full flight is the most amazing thing. And SymphonyCast lets you experience that thrill every week. Hi, this is Brian Newhouse. We touch down in terrific orchestra towns from Boston to San Francisco and hear the best of Europe and Asia, all captured live in concert. 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

Cut Me Loose, Charlie. Bobby Timmons leading the group at the piano. Wayne Shorter on tenor. Ron Carter on bass. Jimmy Cobb playing drums. This is Jazz. I'm Jana Lee Ross. Thanks so much for listening. 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

Ron Carter on bass, Houston Person on sax, Charlie Parker's Now's the Time. Before that, I Thought About You from Organic Vibes, the organic player, Joey DeFrancesco, and on the vibes, Bobby Hutcherson, the tune I Thought About You. And before that, So What from Sunday Morning, Grant Green on guitar. I'm Jana Lee Ross. Thanks for listening to Jazz with me.

from 1963, the title track to Horace Silver's Silver Serenade, with Horace Blue Mitchell on trumpet, Junior Cook on tenor, Gene Taylor on bass, and Roy Brooks on drums. Before that, Silver Celebration, a tribute to Horace Silver from the Clayton Hamilton Jazz Orchestra. I'm Jana Lee Ross, and you're listening to Jazz.

from Smokin' at the Half Note, June 1965. Wes Montgomery playing If You Could See Me Now, Wynton Kelly on piano, Paul Chambers on bass, and Jimmy Cobb on drums. Great live record. I'm Jana Lee Ross. Thanks so much for listening to Jazz with me. 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

Now, See How You Are, written by Oscar Pettiford, and he's playing bass on that, from Introducing Kenny Burrell. You're listening to Jazz.

The Duke Ellington tune, Do Nothing Till You Hear From Me. Lenore Raphael playing piano with Howard Alden on guitar. Before that, Toots Thielemann playing harmonica. The beautiful Jimmy Rowell's tune, The Peacocks, from a record called Bass and Bosses, led by bassist Pierre Michelot. Kicked off the set with Dream, Johnny Mercer tune, Jimmy McGriff, leading that band from the organ and playing the flute, David Newman. I'm Janie Lee Ross. Thanks so much for listening to Jazz with me.

And that's just the tip of the iceberg of Bill Evans' improvisations on Jerome Kern's tune, All the Things You Are. You're listening to Jazz.

Tiger Okoshi from Echoes of a Note, his homage to Louis Armstrong and New Orleans music. That was Basin Street Blues. Really great banjo on there from Bella Fleck. Before that, Twisted Blues, West Montgomery, the legend. I'm Jana Lee Ross. Thanks for listening to Jazz with me.

kind of an ethereal duo there. Gil Goldstein on electric piano and Pat Martino playing guitar. The song, We'll Be Together Again. I certainly hope so. I'm Jana Lee Ross. Thanks for listening to Jazz with me. You can get in touch anytime and let us know what you love about jazz. 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

Andre Previn at the piano, David Fink playing bass. They are live at the Jazz Standard that was recorded in 2001, Andre Previn's tune, Hi Blondie. I'm Jana Lee Ross. Thanks so much for listening to Jazz with me. You can get in touch anytime and let us know what you love about jazz. 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

Toots Thielemann, All Alone, playing Round Midnight. And before that, another Thelonious Monk tune, Green Chimneys, Wynton Marsalis, live at the House of Tribes in New York City in 2005. I'm Janet Lee Ross. 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

from Paris Encounter, 1969, The Encounter of Gary Burton on Vibes, and Stefan Grappelli playing violin, giving that record its Parisian air. The tune Blue in Green, and before that, live in New York City at the Village Vanguard, McCoy Tyner playing the music of John Coltrane. The tune is Crescent, and with McCoy, George Mraz on bass, Al Foster on drums. 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

0: Brian Blade at the drums. Christopher Thomas at the bass. Peter Martin at the piano.
1: And the man talking, Joshua Redman, live at the Village Vanguard in 1995 from Spirit of the Moment. That was the Sonny Rollins tune, St. Thomas. I'm Jana Lee Ross. 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

Milt Jackson on Vibes. That's 1971's Reunion Blues is the record, with Oscar Peterson on piano, Ray Brown on bass, Lewis Hayes on drums. The tune, A Time for Love. Beautiful song written by Johnny Mandel. I'm Jana Lee Ross. Thanks for listening to Jazz With Me. 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

tingles. 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I'm freezing, that's because it's cold out. But still I'm incandescent, and like some adolescent, I'd like to squall on everyone.

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Imagine how surprised he's

Susanna McCorkle singing the title tune, sort of, from the musical She Loves Me. Before that, Chinatown, music of Jerry Goldsmith, an arrangement of that by Terrence Blanchard from his record Jazz in Film. And we started with Kenny Burrell from Introducing Kenny Burrell way back in the 60s, the tune Out for Blood. Hank Mobley with him on tenor sax on that record. I'm Janalee Ross. Thanks for listening to Jazz with me.

It's not just for polkas, you know. That was the swingin' accordion of Art Van Dam from Accordion a la Mode, a snippet from Nicolette Avenue, and with him, one of the godfathers of the jazz guitar, also known as the guy who wrote Walk Don't Run, not The Ventures, the versatile and virtuosic Johnny Smith.

Three Gershwin tunes. They Can't Take That Away From Me. Stanley Turrentine playing sax with his then wife. I think they were married then. Shirley Scott playing organ. They weren't married for long after that. It Ain't Necessarily So from Porgy and Bess. Before that, Lynn Ariely playing piano. And the set began with the beautiful Gershwin ballad, Isn't It a Pity? That was Ms. Laverne Butler singing. Thanks so much for listening to Jazz.

The Gil Evans Orchestra taking us deep into the Stratus Funk. I'm Jana Lee Ross. Thanks for listening to Jazz With Me. 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

pianist Nikki Yamanaka with a Kenny Kirkland tune called Chance, the title track from her album with bassist Tyrone Allen and drummer Jimmy McBride, opening this jazz hour. Hi, I'm John Hill. I'll be your host.

benediction toward the end there from saxophonist Kenny Garrett, his album titled Sounds from the Ancestors, the tune When Days Were Different. Kenny, along with Johnny Mercier at the piano, the bassist Corcoran Holt, Ronald Bruner on drums, the percussionist Rudy Bird, vocals from Lenny Smith, Chris Ashley Anthony, and Scheherazade Holman. Kenny Garrett, preceded by Kitty Margolis. Kitty's album titled Evolution, with special guest saxophonist Joe Henderson, a tune based on the Wayne Shorter tune Footprints. With her lyrics, it becomes Ancient Footprints. And opening that set, it was trumpeter Brian Lynch. The album is called 7x7x7. That is, it's a septet performing seven tunes of 7 minutes each. We heard Finnegan's Garden, written for his, quote, beloved pooch and the beautiful backyard he presided over. Sounds awfully familiar. Finnegan's Garden. Trumpeter Brian Lynch with saxophonist Craig Handy, guitarist Alec Wintz, the pianist Luis Perdomo, Boris Kozlov on bass, drummer Kyle Swan, and percussionist Murph Alcamp. Trumpeter Brian Lynch opening the set. I'm John Hill. We're listening to jazz. From their album Luminous, flutist Elise Wood and

I know. I know. This is bad. Well, you got several holes now. I think you're picking them up.

bassist Charles Mingus and his sextet with the great Eric Dolphy. Johnny Coles was the trumpet player, Clifford Jordan on tenor sax, Eric playing alto, flute, and bass clarinet on this album. Jackie Byard was the pianist, Danny Richmond on drums. Recorded at Cornell University in 1964, a song there titled So Long, Eric. Eric Dolphy passed away in June of that year. Its performance in subsequent concerts was considered a lament to Eric Dolphy's memory, but its inclusion here indicates that it's more of a celebration of Eric Dolphy, Dolphy being in the Mingus Band off and on throughout the years. One of the most defining features of this concert at Cornell, and evident by just listening, is the joyfulness, the elation even, that Charles Mingus exhibits throughout, something that he wasn't particularly known for, being a strict taskmaster in most cases. But this performance at Cornell University in 1964 with Eric Dolphy is definitely one of joy and celebration. The Charles Mingus Sextet with Eric Dolphy. We're listening to jazz

Quincy Jones with his arrangement, conducting the title track from his album Walking in Space, with bassist Ray Brown, guitarist Eric Gale, the keyboardist Bob James, Freddie Hubbard took the trumpet solo, and Jimmy Cleveland was there on trombone with drummer Grady Tate and harmonica player Toots Thielemans. We heard the voice of Valerie Simpson from 1969, Walking in Space, Quincy Jones. I'm John Hill. Thanks for joining me for jazz. I'll see you later. My man's gone now. Herbie Hancock from Gershwin's World.

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From his album Desserts, a tasty reading of Benny Golson's Along Came Betty by guitarist Juan Carlos Quintero, along with pianist Joe Rotondi, percussionist Joey De Leon, drummer Alan Surfety, and bassist Eddie Resto. Opening this jazz hour, I'm your host, John Hill.

to the I to the N. A 5-4-7 good time to the end. Curly hair girls singing songs till the sun goes. Leave your cares behind. Forget your woes. Like Oprah in the day, I rock the mic. Metamorphosis occurs at David Banner at night. Check one, princess, baby, I'm a star. One virgin aligned in the Wizard of Oz. I'm speaking the truth, coming at you, singing the joke.

Swingin' on a Star with Joe, a tribute to Ella from vocalist Robin Simone. The album is called Robin Simone Hollywood Orchestra, and that was a medley of tunes, a tribute to Ella Fitzgerald and Joe Williams in a way. Opening that set, The Airman of Note, featuring guest artist Gordon Goodwin arranging his tune titled Hunting Wabbits. Gordon, one of three guest artists, bassist Rodney Whitaker and trumpeter John Faddis, are the other two in the 2024 Jazz Heritage Series released by the Airmen of Note. I'm John Hill. We're listening to jazz. It's Big Joe Williams and the Big Basie Band.

trumpeter, Miles Davis, of course, with his muted version of Someday My Prince Will Come, the title track, with saxophonists John Coltrane and Hank Mobley. Wynton Kelly was the pianist, Paul Chambers the bassist, Jimmy Cobb on drums, preceded by Ben's son Leo Sidran from his album What's Trending, Nobody Kisses Anymore. Leo Sidran, along with Lauren Henderson and Jake Sherman, was the harmonica player. And we opened with drummer Brandon Sanders, the album called The Tables Will Turn. And that was a tune written for his grandmother, Miss Ernestine, with Keith Brown at the piano, saxophonist Chris Lewis, vibist Warren Wolf, and bassist David Wong. We're listening to jazz.

music from a French film called No Sun in Venice, performed by the Modern Jazz Quartet. The Golden Striker, written by pianist John Lewis with vibist Milt Jackson, bassist Percy Heath, and drummer Connie Kay. That was preceded by Jeremy Pelt, along with Alex Wentz on guitar, from Tomorrow's Another Day. That was, of course, People. And we opened that set with the Bill Charlap Trio, pianist Bill Charlap, drummer Kenny Washington, and bassist Peter Washington, the tune Sometimes I'm Happy, from the album And Then Again. I'm John Hill. Thanks for joining me for Jazz This Hour. I'll see you later. Guitarist Al Di Meola with Bianca's Midnight Lullaby from Splendido Hotel.

WMAH HD2 Biloxi, WMAE HD2 Boonville, WMAU HD2 Bude, WMAO HD2 Greenwood, WMPN HD2 Jackson, WMAW HD2 Meridian, WMAB HD2 Mississippi State, WMAV HD2 Oxford University.

The album's called Along Comes Cal, as in vibist Cal Jader. Samba do Sueño, the name of that one, with pianist Chick Corea, bassist Bobby Rodriguez. Grady Tate was the drummer, with Ray Barreto and Armando Pedraza on percussion. I'm John Hill, happy to be your host this Jazz Hour.

0: That was an Oliver Nelson arrangement of the tune Night Train, performed for us by the bassist Christian McBride and his big band, featuring Joey DeFrancesco on organ. Mark Whitfield was the guitarist. Comes from an album called For Jimmy, Wes, and Oliver. Jimmy Smith, Wes Montgomery, and Oliver Nelson in homage from Christian McBride. Ahead of it, Catherine Russell with Waiting for the Train to Come In from her album of duets with pianist Sean Mason called My Ideal, Catherine Russell. And opening the set, guitarist Tom Rotella from his album called Side Hustle, along with organist Bobby Floyd and drummer Roy McCurdy, the tune Georgia on My Mind. I'm John Hill. We're listening to jazz. I'm the Wild Man, pianist, composer Mose Allison, bassist Ben Tucker, and drummer Ron Lundberg.
1: I'm just a

veteran keyboardist Misha Siganov, not very well known outside the New York area. He and his countryman Alex Sipiajin have been buddies for some 30 years now since their immigration from Russia. Misha Siganov with his arrangement of Gershwin's I Loves You, Porgy, playing the Fender Rhodes there with the Mini Moog synthesizer. The collection is called Painter of Dreams, along with Alex Sipiajin there on trumpet. Miguel Zenon was the saxophonist, drummer Jonathan Blake, and bassist Matt Brewer. Chris Potter joins him for a couple of tracks on this album. Misha Siganov, Painter of Dreams, preceded by Joe Williams with the saxophone ensemble known as Super Sax, comes from the album titled In Good Company, George and Ira Gershwin's Embraceable You. And we opened that set with a semi-con Jimmy Van Heusen tune called All My Tomorrows. It's the title track from an album by saxophonist Grover Washington Jr. The horn section there including saxophonist Bobby Watson, trombonist Robin Eubanks, Eddie Henderson there on flugelhorn, with pianist Hank Jones, bassist George Mraz, and drummer Billy Hart on that Slide Hampton arrangement. All My Tomorrows, Grover Washington Jr. opening the set. We're listening to jazz.

It's Olita Adams and Al Jarreau with the girl from Ipanema. Russ Friday on keys, percussionist Paulino de Costa. It comes from an album by guitarist Lee Ritenour, a homage to Antonio Carlos Jobim called A Twist of Jobim. And Antonio Adolfo returned the favor with his homage to Cole Porter, his album titled Love, Cole Porter. We heard I've Got You Under My Skin with saxophonist Marcelo Martins taking the great solo there. Antonio Adolfo with Jorge Elder on bass, drummer Rafael Barata, percussionist Dada Costa, and Jesse Sadak on trumpet and flugelhorn. I'm John Hill. Thanks for joining me for Jazz this hour. As always, my pleasure. And if you have any comments, questions, or suggestions, send them to jazznetwork@wfmt.com. We'll be glad to hear from you. I'll see you later. Pianist Eliane Elias sings Jobim.

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1: it's
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1: Sunday Baroque. I'm Suzanne Bona. Every year on June 14th, the United States commemorates the adoption of our flag in 1777. That was only a few years after the Baroque era in history ended. We're celebrating Flag Day on Sunday Baroque today by listening to a few of the top ensembles from across the U.S. playing music from during the lifetime of our founders.

Formed in 1980, the Baltimore Consort is a core group of musician friends with eclectic musical tastes and talents, playing not only European music from the 16th through 18th centuries, but also folk music, Scottish dances, broadside ballads, and more. Over the years, Baltimore Consort members have also been teachers and mentors to the next generation of performers.

from their album La Rock and Roll. Baltimore Consort performed their own arrangements of 16th century dance tunes, folk music, Scottish dances, broadside ballads, and more. SundayBaroque.org is the place to look if you want more information about the music and musicians you hear on this program. 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It's SundayBaroque.org. 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In 1994, violinist Ingrid Matthews and harpsichordist Byron Shankman co-founded an early music group in the Pacific Northwest, Seattle Baroque. This is Seattle Baroque's performance of Antonio Vivaldi's Concerto, Catalog No. 563, for two oboes and violin.

oboists Sam Dalton and Washington McLean, violinist Ingrid Matthews, and Seattle Baroque played Antonio Vivaldi's Concerto, catalog number 563. The Bach Choir of Bethlehem, Pennsylvania was founded in 1898, making it the oldest Bach choir in America. This is their performance of the Sanctus from Johann Sebastian Bach's B minor Mass.

Greg Funfeld led the Bach Choir of Bethlehem and Bach Festival Orchestra performing the Sanctus from the B minor Mass by Johann Sebastian Bach. This is Sunday Baroque.

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The Jacobs School of Music at Indiana University is a prestigious center of musical training, including the Historical Performance Institute. Baroque violin player and Indiana University faculty member Stanley Ritchie leads Bloomington Baroque playing the Concerto No. 5 by Francesco Bonporti.

Stanley Ritchie directed Bloomington Baroque, playing the fifth concerto by Francesco Buonporti. Chicago-based period instrument group Baroque Band is led by a British violinist, Gary Clark. The group calls itself the Original Tribute Band. This is their cover of the fourth overture by 18th century English composer Maurice Greene.

Violinist Gary Clark led his Chicago-based Baroque band, with harpsichordist David Schrader playing the fourth overture by English composer Maurice Greene. You can look up everything you might want to know about the music, musicians, and recordings you're hearing on today's program by visiting our website, sundaybaroque.org.

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Apollo's Fire is a period instrument orchestra in Cleveland. They are led by Jeanette Sorrell, who founded the group in 1992, kind of as an act of defiance. My conversation with Jeanette Sorrell is in the podcast archive at sundaybaroque.org. Apollo's Fire performs the chorus Rest Well from the St. John Passion by Johann Sebastian Bach.

Rest well is a chorus from the St. John Passion by Johann Sebastian Bach. Jeanette Sorel led Apollo's Fire, the Cleveland Baroque Orchestra. Mercury Baroque is a Houston, Texas group founded in 2000 by conductor Antoine Plante and some friends. A few years later, they shortened their name to Mercury so they could broaden their repertory beyond the Baroque era. Well, this is Mercury Baroque performing Antonio Vivaldi's Concerto for Two Violins, catalog number 522.

0: Houston-based Mercury Baroque with violinists Jonathan Godfrey and Oleg Suliga played Antonio Vivaldi's Concerto for Two Violins, Catalog 522. Sunday Baroque is produced at WSHU in Fairfield, Connecticut, and funded by the Richard P. Garmany Fund at Hartford Foundation for Public Giving, providing support to institutions that are committed to enriching lives in Connecticut, including Hartford Performs and Connecticut Choral Artists. Our production team is Julie Ferdino, Jennifer Basher, Sabrina Garone, Ann Lopez, and I'm Suzanne Bona. This is Sunday Baroque. World-renowned conductor, organist, and harpsichordist Masaaki Suzuki was born in Kobe, Japan, and after he earned his degrees in composition and organ performance from Tokyo University of Fine Arts and Music, he went on to study harpsichord and organ at the Svelink Conservatory in Amsterdam. You can hear my conversation with Masaaki Suzuki archived in the podcast section of SundayBaroque.org. And coming up on Sunday Baroque, Suzuki leads his group playing one of Johann Sebastian Bach's orchestral suites.
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0: It's Sunday Baroque. I'm Suzanne Bona. Dance music is something many composers have been inspired to write. And in the Baroque era, dancing was considered an important social skill and a common activity. Today's playlist page at SundayBaroque.org has a link where you can actually see some Baroque era dances being demonstrated. And today's dance party includes a suite illustrating the characters of the dance, according to one French composer.

Tilman Suzzato was a 16th century instrumentalist, composer, and music publisher in Antwerp. In 1551, he published a big collection of dance music called La Danserie. These are two of those dances, a round and a basse dance, or low dance, played by Millar Brass Ensemble.

Millar Brass Ensemble is based at Northwestern University in Evanston, Illinois. They played a round and boss dance, two courtly dances from the 16th century. You can see examples of them on our website. Tilman Suzzato included the music in his 1551 collection, La Danserie. This is Sunday Baroque, supported by the Santa Fe Opera, presenting Puccini's Madama Butterfly in an outdoor amphitheater on a sprawling 150-acre campus for a unique and immersive opera experience. More at santafeopera.org. French composer Jean-Ferry Rebel got his foot in the door of the French palace by impressing King Louis XIV with his fantastic violin player. Now, the king was also a big fan of dancing, and Rebel composed a suite that combined a variety of popular dances called The Characters of the Dance.

Harmony of Nations Baroque Orchestra played the Characters of the Dance by French Baroque composer and violinist Jean-Ferry Rebel. In 1651, John Playford published The English Dancing Master, a manual for English country dances, and The Queen's Jig is one of the tunes in it.

Violinist David Douglas, lutenist Paul Odette, and harpist Andrew Lawrence King played the Queen's Jig from John Playford's English Dancing Master. This is Sunday Baroque.

Sunday Baroque is funded by the Friends of Sunday Baroque, a group of generous contributors who love the music. There's more about the Friends of Sunday Baroque under the contact tab at sundaybaroque.org. King Louis XIV loved dancing, and he himself did a lot of dancing. He saw it as a form of power and control, and he'd demand that the nobility be his audience every day, which I guess you can do when you're the king. The Swiss Roman Brass Ensemble plays some of the king's noble dances by court composer Jean-Baptiste Lully, arranged for brass ensemble.

The Swiss Roman Brass Ensemble played a suite of noble dances by Jean-Baptiste Lully. Fandango is an 18th century Spanish dance form. It's a couple's courtship dance with lots of flirting and teasing. Starts out with a slow tempo and gradually gets faster. Chanin Baruch plays a fandango by Santiago de Murcia.

Chatham Baroque played a lively Spanish folk dance called a fandango that originated in the 18th century. That fandango was written by Santiago de Murcia. Our website has more about today's music, including a demonstration of the fandango. It's at sundaybaroque.org.

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Johann Sebastian Bach's four orchestral suites are each a collection of Baroque-era dances. The fast courant, the folk dance gavotte, the lively Italian forlame, the elegant minuet, the French folk dance bourré, and passepartout, which originated as a sailor's dance. Flutist Lilico Maedo performs Bach's second orchestral suite with Bach Collegium Japan.

0: Masaaki Suzuki directed Bach Collegium Japan with flute soloist Liliko Maedo. They played the second orchestral suite by Johann Sebastian Bach. Sunday Baroque is produced at the Richard P. Garmany Classical Music Production Suite at WSHU Public Radio in Fairfield, Connecticut, by Julie Fredino, Jennifer Basher, Sabrina Garone, Anne Lopez, and I'm Suzanne Bona. This is Sunday Baroque. James Galway mastered playing the penny whistle before moving on to flute, but throughout his long international career, the Belfast-born musician still carried his penny whistle for special occasions. He played it for the Queen, and he often played it at his concerts during the encore. Coming up on Sunday Baroque, you will hear James Galway playing a concerto on his custom-made gold flute.
1: Shalom, y'all. I'm Andy Mushin, host of Sounds Jewish. 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
0: This is Sunday Baroque. I'm Suzanne Bona. Oh, my love is like a red, red rose that's newly sprung in June. Did those words by poet Robert Burns influence the adoption of June as National Rose Month? Could be. Today we're celebrating the fragrant symbol of love and friendship, passion and desire, beauty and elegance, with the melody that's sweetly played in tune and inspired by roses.

One of the most famous musical compositions about roses has to be the serene early 15th century Christmas carol, "There is no rose of such virtue," in which the rose symbolizes the Virgin Mary. Jeremy Summerlee leads Oxford Camerata

A little taste of Christmas in June. Jeremy Summerlee led Oxford Camerata in the serene 15th century carol, "There is no rose of such virtue." This is Sunday Baroque, funded by the Friends of Sunday Baroque, including the Strop family of Wilton, Connecticut. The word rosary comes from the Latin rose garden, and Heinrich Bieber wrote 15 sonatas to accompany rosary prayers. This is Heinrich Bieber's 12th rosary sonata, subtitled The Ascension. It features violinist Pavlo Besnosiuk.

violinist Pavlo Beznosiak, organist David Roblu, lutenist Paula Chateauneuf, and violone player Richard Tunnicliffe played the 12th Rosary Sonata, subtitled The Ascension, by Heinrich Bieber. Hawthorn is a member of the rose family. It's plentiful in Scotland, and when 18th-century Scottish composer James Oswald wrote his 96 airs for the seasons with flower nicknames, he called one of them Hawthorn. This is the Broadside Band.

Jeremy Barlow led the Broadside Band with violinist Richard Gwilt playing Hawthorne by James Oswald. You can visit SundayBaroque.org whenever you want to know more about the music. This is Sunday Baroque.

Sunday Baroque is funded thanks to financial support from the Friends of Sunday Baroque, whose generous contributors include the New Family Trust, in memory of Joan Cockrell New. When the world-renowned Irish flutist James Galway turned 60 back in the year 2000, he joined a growing list of people who have had a variety of rose named after them, from Frédéric Chopin to Dolly Parton. The James Galway Rose is a fragrant, climbing pink rose, and you can see a photo of it on today's playlist page at sundaybaroque.org. This is James Galway with the Württemberg Chamber Orchestra, playing a flute concerto by Johann Kvanz.

Flutist James Galway and Württemberg Chamber Orchestra played one of Johann Quantz's flute concertos. This program is funded by the Friends of Sunday Baroque, whose generous contributors include the Schilling Family Foundation, Incorporated. This is Sunday Baroque.

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In the mythological story of Venus and Adonis, whenever Venus's tears of mourning fell, white roses sprang up. The thorns were the sting of arrows shot by Cupid. The Orchestra of the Age of Enlightenment plays John Blow's musical depiction of Venus and Adonis.

The Orchestra of the Age of Enlightenment played a suite from the 1683 opera Venus and Adonis by John Blow. George Frideric Handel composed 9 German arias based on poems by Bartold Heinrich Brockes from a collection called Earthly Pleasures in God. The 9th and final aria is Flaming Rose, Earth's Adornment. This instrumental arrangement is played on 3 of Handel's favorite instruments, oboe, organ, and violin.

0: Oboist Louise Pellerin, organist Dame André Lauberge, and violinist Hélène Plouffe played an instrumental arrangement of George Frideric Handel's aria Flaming Rose, Earth's Adornment. Sunday Baroque is produced at WSHU in Fairfield, Connecticut, and funded by the Richard P. Garmany Fund at Hartford Foundation for Public Giving, providing support to institutions that are committed to enriching lives in Connecticut, including Hartford Performs and Connecticut Choral Artists. Our production team is Julie Fridino, Jennifer Basher, Sabrina Garone, Ann Lopez, and I'm Suzanne Bona. This is Sunday Baroque. Icelandic pianist Víkingur Ólafsson was lucky enough to have music lessons very early in life and says that he already knew at age 5 that he wanted to be a concert pianist. Víkingur Ólafsson performs everything from Baroque to contemporary music and everything in between. Coming up on Sunday Baroque, you'll hear Víkingur Ólafsson play a French piano solo about a mythological monster.
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0: This is Sunday Baroque. I'm Suzanne Bona. Francesca Caccini was a multi-talented woman who lived from 1587 to 1640. Her father was also a respected musician, singer, and composer Giulio Caccini. Francesca played the lute, she sang, she composed music, she even wrote poetry in Latin and Italian. And there were very few European women during her lifetime in the 17th century whose music had been published, and Francesca Caccini was one of them. Today you'll hear one of her songs.

On his album, Giulio Caccini and His Circle, harpsichordist Joseph McCarty showcased music by the Roman singer and composer and some of his contemporaries whose lifetimes bridged the end of the Renaissance era into the beginning of the Baroque era in 1600. This is harpsichordist Joseph McCarty playing a toccata by Girolamo Frescobaldi.

He performed at the state funeral of Queen Elizabeth II and at the coronation of King Charles and Queen Camilla. And now he's played for you. Scottish harpsichordist Joseph McHardy performed the Toccata No. 10 by Girolamo Frescobaldi. This is Sunday Baroque, funded by the Friends of Sunday Baroque, including Rita Sackett, in loving memory of her husband, Mark. There's more about the Friends of Sunday Baroque at sundaybaroque.org. The mythological character Medea used her magic powers to help Jason and the Argonauts in their quest for the Golden Fleece. And when Jason betrayed her, she used witchcraft to take revenge. 17th century French church musician Marc-Antoine Charpentier wrote an opera on the story, and the Flourishing Arts Ensemble plays a suite from Charpentier's Medea.

William Christie and Lézard Florizant played a suite from Marc-Antoine Charpentier's setting of the Medea story. Also from mythology, the Cyclops, an enormous one-eyed monster. Cyclops, also the name of one of Jean-Philippe Rameau's compositions, played here by pianist Víkingur Ólafsson.

Pianist Víkingur Ólafsson played the Cyclops by Jean-Philippe Rameau. You can visit SundayBaroque.org whenever you want to know more about the music. This is Sunday Baroque.

This is Sunday Baroque, funded by the Friends of Sunday Baroque, including Lynn Walther of Lake Grove, New York. In 1965, at age 17, Latvian cellist Miša Majski made his performing debut with the Leningrad Philharmonic. He was called the Rostropovich of the future, and his career began to take off. But in 1970, he bought a black market tape recorder, and the Soviet security forces arrested him and sent him to serve 18 months in a labor camp. He left the country as soon as he was released and fortunately resumed his career. This is Miša Majski with Orpheus Chamber Orchestra, playing Antonio Vivaldi's Cello Concerto, catalog number 424.

Cellist Misha Majsky and Orpheus Chamber Orchestra played Antonio Vivaldi's Cello Concerto, catalog number 424. Francesca Caccini was a multi-talented woman who lived from 1587 to 1640. She played lute, she sang, composed, even wrote poetry in Latin and Italian. There were very few European women during her lifetime in the 17th century whose music had been published, but Francesca Caccini was one of them. Soprano Jennifer Ellis Campani sings her song, Leave Me Here Alone.

Soprano Jennifer Ellis Campani and El Mundo performed Leave Me Here Alone by Francesca Caccini. There's more about the music at SundayBaroque.org.

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Although he lived in the Baroque era, Giuseppe Valentini was what we might nowadays call a Renaissance man. He wrote poetry, he painted, he played violin, he composed. European Union Baroque Orchestra plays one of Giuseppe Valentini's concertos that features four violins.

0: Domenica Feyer, Claudia Nors, Jacek Kurzydlo, and Anna Curzon were the violinists, with the European Union Baroque Orchestra playing Giuseppe Valentini's 11th concerto. Sunday Baroque is produced at the Richard P. Garmany Classical Music Production Suite at WSHU in Fairfield, Connecticut, by Julie Ferdino, Jennifer Basher, Sabrina Garone, and Anne Lopez. I'm Suzanne Bona, and this is Sunday Baroque.
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I'm Steve Seal. We're at Portland's Arlene Schnitzer Concert Hall with the Oregon Symphony. Founded as the Portland Symphony Society in 1896, the Oregon Symphony is the sixth oldest orchestra in the entire United States and the oldest in the Western United States. Yes, an elder to both the San Francisco and Seattle symphonies. From its earliest days, when the group was funded strictly on door receipts with musicians taking home as little as a dollar per concert, to its artistic ascent in the 1980s when James DePriest, one of the nation's first leading black conductors, raised its artistic profile considerably to today with numerous commercial recordings and a Grammy nomination to its credit, the Oregon Symphony has truly arrived as a leading American orchestra. And the hall it calls home, the Arlene Schnitzer Hall, fondly dubbed the Schnitz by the locals, is an Italian Rococo Revival theater that would be the envy of the finest orchestras. For this concert, music director David Donsmeyer has assembled a huge cast of players and singers, including contralto Jasmine White, sopranos and altos from Portland State University choirs and the Oregon Repertory Singers, and the Pacific Youth Choir for one single work, the Symphony No. 3 of Gustav Mahler, a work of immense scope and profound emotion in which the composer realizes his goal to, quote, embrace everything in his music, producing an expansive hymn to the primal life force that animates every flower in the meadow, animal in the forest, and the divine love that forever unites nature and humankind. A heady ambition, but Mahler consistently proved himself just the artist for such grandiose visions, and a musical vessel perfectly suited to bring them to life in the concert hall. The Oregon Symphony is eager to share with us their mounting of the composer's monumental work, and they will just ahead. Welcome to APM's Symphony Cast. Gustav Mahler grew up in an age when all music was invariably about something, interpreted via extra-musical associations and ideas and images. There is no modern music without its underlying story, he wrote to a colleague concerning his Symphony No. 3. Such thinking was very out of fashion for much of the 20th century, when classical music's intellectual class dismissed the idea of an underlying story as sentimental or even foolish. Arturo Toscanini insisted that for him, even Beethoven's Eroica symphony was just notes. Excellent notes, but nothing more. No Napoleon, no battles, no heroes. Listeners committed to such a nuts and bolts mindset recoiled from Mahler's symphonies, put off by their length and grandiosity and apparent self-indulgence. So until the mid-20th century, the general consensus was that Mahler's symphonies were oversized, dysfunctional relics. It wasn't until audiences began returning to the idea that abstract music might be, yes, about something, that Mahler's massive tapestries of ideas and moods and impulses started becoming attractive, then compelling, and then indispensable. And so Mahler's posthumous elevation from oddball to master was actually fairly swift. Mahler originally envisioned the third along a clearly defined storyline and gave each of its six movements a programmatic title. While those images and individual movement titles evolved during the work's writing and survived as far as the final autograph, he ultimately had a change of heart and removed them just before publication. It was a late-game hedge against the attitudes of the day, which likely would have sneered at what it found as such silliness. Today, however, attitudes have changed a lot, and for modern audiences, those spurned titles are welcome guides to this symphony's appreciation, which begins with the god Pan welcoming in the summer and follows with five impressionistic scenarios, each retreating progressively further from everyday reality, until the last movement ends the symphony with an ecstatic ode to love itself. Mahler envisioned that first movement, as it happens, as the first section of the symphony, and then the subsequent five movements as its second section, each individual movement a different variation on a theme.
Movement 2, subtitled What the Flowers in the Meadow Tell Me. The third, What the Animals in the Forest Tell Me. Followed by Movement 4, What Man Tells Me. Then What the Angels Tell Me in the fifth movement. And finally, for the last movement, What Love Tells Me. It's the fourth and fifth movements where the vocal forces are summoned. The fourth brings us a setting of words from Nietzsche's Also Sprach Zarathustra, the midnight song sung by the contralto, O Mankind, Take Heed. In the fifth movement, Mahler references his own earlier Es Sungen Drei Engel, Three Angels Sung a Sweet Air, from his Deskenabend Wunderhorn songs. In the last movement, though, the words are stilled, as conductor Bruno Walter said, for what language can utter heavenly love more powerfully and forcefully than music itself? Incidentally, because Mahler saw the first movement as essentially the symphony's first half, and because the length of this movement alone reaches 30, sometimes 40 minutes, we're expecting some applause after the conclusion of that first movement and the opportunity for the crowd here at the Schnitz to adjust themselves in their seats a bit, and then the second movement will proceed from there. And now, music director David Donsmeyer enters the stage here at the Arlene Schnitzer Concert Hall in downtown Portland to lead the Oregon Symphony in this performance of the Symphony No. 3 by Gustav Mahler here on SymphonyCast.

Perhaps the greatest adagio written since Beethoven, raved one critic, another proclaiming it among the most sublime movements in all symphonic literature. And they were just talking about the finale of that piece. We've heard the Symphony No. 3 of Gustav Mahler. David Dunsmeyer led the Oregon Symphony here at Arlene Schnitzer Hall, Portland, joined by contralto Jasmine White, singing those words of Nietzsche in the fourth movement, "O mankind, take heed." And the combined forces of the Pacific Youth Choir, Portland State University Chorus, and Oregon Repertory Singers in the fifth movement, with Mahler's resetting of his Song of Three Angels from his Destinabend Wunderhorn. A magnificent spectacle of Mahler's longest work and the longest symphony in the standard classical repertoire here on SymphonyCast. Mahler was called back to the podium 12 times at the symphony's full premiere in 1902, and the local newspaper reported that this thunderous ovation lasted no less than 15 minutes. I imagine this ovation will last sometime itself here at the Schnitz in Portland. The first existing recording we know of this piece was made in 1947 by the BBC Symphony Orchestra, led by Sir Adrian Bolt. In the 1960s, Leonard Bernstein helped boost awareness and appreciation of this work as part of his passionate advocacy of Mahler's music, and he's largely credited with being the reason Mahler's Third has joined the ranks of Mahler's other symphonies in popularity here in America. I'm Steve Seal. That'll do it for our country.

Welcome back to Symphony Cast. I'm Steve Seal. This week we're hearing from the Oregon Symphony, one of America's oldest symphony orchestras, and in fact the oldest orchestra in the Western United States. Today, Austrian conductor David Dunsmeyer is the orchestra's music director, appointed in 2021. But from 1980 to 2003, James DePriest was the man credited with elevating the orchestra's profile to the high station it occupies today, while simultaneously blazing trails for African Americans in classical music as one of the 20th century's most well-known black conductors. The nephew of the great operatic contralto Marian Anderson, Maestro DePriest was a protege of both Leonard Bernstein as assistant conductor of the New York Philharmonic and Antal Doradi as associate conductor of the National Symphony Orchestra in Washington, D.C. During his 23-year tenure with the Oregon Symphony, he led the transformation of the ensemble from a small part-time orchestra to the nationally recognized force it is today. Here is James DePriest leading the Oregon Symphony and a performance of Don Juan by Richard Strauss on SymphonyCast.

0: We've heard Don Juan by Richard Strauss, the Oregon Symphony led by James DePriest on SymphonyCast. I'm Steve Seal. The Oregon Symphony was in the spotlight on this week's SymphonyCast with music of Gustav Mahler. 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APM's SymphonyCast is produced by Daniel Nass, with technical director Michael Osborne and assistance from Tania Major. I'm Steve Seal. 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

Modest Mussorgsky composed this famous work when he was just 27, and he did it in about 12 days. He claimed to have been inspired by the confession of a witch who was burned at the stake in the 1660s. And through the music, we witness the legendary Sabbath celebrations of Russian witches held on the eve of the Feast of St. John the Baptist. We're going to take part of that celebration at the end of the hour.

The Brooklyn Dodge from American composer William Bolcom, performed on the piano by Marc-André Hamelin. I'm Liz Lyon in for Jalene Kahn on this Sunday afternoon. Visions by the Bay in a big Haydn symphony is all coming up on this hour of classical music, along with that very famous celebratory piece at the end of the hour. But first, we're going to listen to one of Johann Sebastian Bach's cantatas. It's number 49, and it tells the story of the royal marriage between Jesus and the soul. There are two solo parts for soprano and baritone. The soprano is meant to be the soul. The baritone is Jesus. In the opening sinfonia, he borrowed from one of his harpsichord concertos.

The Sinfonia from J.S. Bach's Cantata No. 49, an instrumental version performed by the Berlin Baroque soloist and Raphael Alperman on the organ. This next piece comes from a larger concerto for two guitars and orchestra from Anton Garcia Abril. He was asked to pay tribute to the city to a city in southeast Spain, and he decided to do that by dividing the concerto into three extended vignettes. This is the first one, and it's called Visions of the Bay, which he describes as a contemplative spiritual song.

Visions of the Bay by Anton Garcia Abril, performed by the Oviedo Philharmonia and two guitarists, Miguel Trapega and Teresa Fulguera. In just a minute, we're going to travel to London with Joseph Haydn.

It's off to London we go with Joseph Haydn's Magnificent Symphony No. 93. It's the very first of his famed London symphonies, and this masterpiece delivers the classical elegance that we really expect from Haydn with just a side of his legendary musical mischief. If you listen closely to the serene second movement, Haydn famously disrupts this piece with a pretty hilarious bassoon surprise.

Imagine writing a masterpiece only to have your closest friend tell you it's unplayable. That was the tragic reality for Modest Mussorgsky. His raw, chaotic version of A Witch's Sabbath was deemed far too radical for his time. Dejected, he never heard a single note of it performed before his death. And for over a century, his original spine-chilling score was never heard by anyone. Well, with some help from strangers, it's now incredibly famous.

0: Mozart called the pipe organ the king of instruments, but its power is not in decibels alone, but rather its ability to enrich 600 years of repertoire, draw on a unique palette of tone colors, and provide an often unimaginable sonic experience. I'm Michael Barone. 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

You really can sense the air moving through those pipes. And that air is hand-pumped as well. This is one of the earliest surviving pipe organs made in America by David Tannenberg, who was a Moravian joiner, a woodworker from Saxony. But he learned the organ trade in Pennsylvania from another German immigrant, Johann Klemm. And Tannenberg went on to build instruments for Moravian and Lutheran congregations in Pennsylvania, Maryland, Virginia, and North Carolina. He completed a total of 9 instruments during a 34-year career. And though pipe organs had been made earlier in our history, primarily in New England and New York churches built by Englishmen, they may predate Tannenberg's work, but his were the first organs built in North America by a craftsman who learned his trade in this country. And the art that Mr. Tannenberg refined soon found other native-born practitioners. And organ building here in the United States really took off, particularly in the 19th century. And it continues today with numerous builders matching, or for that matter, setting standards for the world. Now, without pretending to be either chronological or by any means comprehensive, the examples to which we will turn today should give you a good sense of how quickly and how well the organ art flourished in this country. Beyond Tannenberg's pioneering work, organs by George Jardine, William Johnson, Johann Kenken, and the brothers Elias and George Hook, all were made in the traditional way with mechanical pumped bellows and direct mechanical linkage to key and stop action. But by the late 1880s, organ builders were already experimenting with electric key action. And that allowed instruments to grow in size and power, and ultimately to offer a virtually orchestral tonal palette, which was the modern way in the first part of the 20th century. Styles change in many things, and that's just the tip of the iceberg, but I hope you'll stay with me as we explore historic American organs here. I'm Michael Barone, and you're listening to Pipe Dreams from American Public Media.

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Members of APOBA, they are, that's the Associated Pipe Organ Builders of America, a collaborative of designers, creators, and maintainers of pipe organs found in religious and educational institutions, concert halls, and residences throughout the United States and beyond. And the APOBA Resource Guide and Member Prospectus is available at APOBA.com. And now, the story of historic American organs.

Well, you have to start somewhere, and that recording made by E. Power Biggs, a path-breaking album issued in 1960, The Organ in America, historic ones, that is. Well, when it was issued, historic sounds were really just coming back in fashion. You have to remember that the Baroque revival had folks thinking that the way that they used to make organs with mechanical playing action and clear sounds was the way things ought to be. And the Organ Historical Society, founded in 1956, was pointing this out, particularly that American organs from the old days were, again, up to date. Though that little Diefenbach organ from 1800, which now is at the Historical Society in Reading, was at that point, in 1960, awaiting a full restoration. But the 1875 Hutchings Plaisted organ at the First Universalist Church in Woodstock, Vermont, was very much up to the task, to which Mr. Biggs put it, and the case of America's organ history was successfully launched.

You could almost sense the revolutionary spirit in those Variations on America by a youthful Charles Ives. And that spirited performance by E. Power Biggs really ignited an awareness of the validity of historic American pipe organs, which were being ignored and considered very much old-fashioned as compared with the so-called modern advances of electric action and orchestral sonority that were very much in vogue in the first part of the 20th century. But as the historic instruments of Europe were very much taking center stage back in the post-war period, we began to realize, too, that our historic organs, such as that one built by the Hutchings Plaisted Company, were actually not so bad after all. And here's something from even earlier, an organ by David Tannenberg, built in the very year that our nation was officially founded in 1776.

Philip Cooper has played some music from the early years of our nation, two movements from Caspar Schaffner's book, which dates from 1790, and the pieces were played on a David Tannenberg organ from 1776. It was made for the Single Brothers House at the Moravian Community in Bethlehem, Pennsylvania. It's now at the Moravian Historical Society in Nazareth. Now, as I mentioned in my opening, David Tannenberg was the first American-trained organ builder, and his work marks the beginning of what has proven to be a very impressive tradition in this country. Tannenberg's largest surviving organ, completed in the year 1800, was built for the primary Moravian church in Salem, North Carolina, and was restored to original condition by the Stanton, Virginia shop of George Taylor and George Booty, who are present-day proponents of the craft that Mr. Tannenberg practiced. Peter Sykes demonstrates the instrument in two preludes by a Moravian clergyman, Christian Latrobe, which I think show off the expressive voice of this early American pipe organ.

Sounds from the early years of organ building in America, the David Tannenberg instruments, dating from the year 1800, restored in recent years by Taylor and Booty, complete with a hand-pumping mechanism for the bellows. The organ found today in the auditorium of the Visitors Center at Old Salem in North Carolina. I encourage you to visit there. It's really quite something. Peter Sykes played for us some preludes by Christian Latrobe, and his recordings on this instrument are available from Raven CD. Now we're going to jump ahead six decades and listen to how much American organs had advanced in size and sonority. Though their first instrument in 1827 was a modest chamber organ, the Hook brothers, Elias and George, grew in capability and capacity to the point that their Boston-based factory was the most prosperous and productive of many Native American organ building firms in the mid-19th century. And this instrument from 1863, built for Boston's Immaculate Conception Church, was arguably as fine as any pipe organ made anywhere in the world. Be delighted and astonished by these sounds. We're going to hear a Fantasy and Fugue in E minor by John Knowles Payne, who just the year before this instrument was built had been appointed as the first university organist at Harvard. And at the time this recording was made in 1998, our soloist, Murray Forbes Somerville, also was Harvard's resident organist.

What a sonority. It's difficult to argue with a sound like that. And understandable why the Hook brothers, who made that instrument in 1863 for Immaculate Conception Church in Boston, were a bit chagrined when the administrators of the Boston Music Hall turned to Germany for what they thought was a superior pipe organ. Perhaps they should have been better informed, but sadly, this very instrument, so splendid, has been removed from its church and remains in storage, hoping for a better future. Be glad that Murray Forbes Somerville has made this recording. Music of John Knowles Payne there, Fantasy and Fugue in E minor. Other works are available also on this album issued by Raven CD. And indeed, a number of other recordings have been made at Immaculate Conception Church. So the sound of the instrument is documented as well it should be, but nothing compares with hearing a grand organ in a grand space live. So cross your fingers that we will have that opportunity again in some future time. You can check more information about our historic American organs, and particularly that one formerly at Immaculate Conception Church. All detailed at pipedreams.org. This is program 2623. Hope you're having fun. I am. We're really just getting started here, too, on Pipe Dreams with historic American organs from American Public Media.

This is one of the oldest surviving pipe organs in the upper Midwest. It was built in 1863 by George Jardine, the same year that the Hook brothers built the organ at Immaculate Conception Church in Boston. Though this organ originally was made for a church in Pittsburgh, but barely a decade after installation there, the congregation outgrew it, and in 1872, the Baptist Church in Hudson, Wisconsin, became the little Jardine organ's new home. Now, that's proof that antique instruments are clearly capable of playing modern music. Rhonda Sider Edgington is performing for us from Four Short Pieces by Daniel Pinkham. Following that prelude, here are the other three, an aria, an interlude, and an ostinato, played on the 1863 Jardine organ at the Baptist Church in Hudson, Wisconsin.

More music from 1963, the last of the four short pieces by Daniel Pinkham. Performance on a lovely historic 13-stop George Jardine instrument from 1863. Recording made for the Oregon Historical Society in 2017 by Rhonda Sider Edgington, playing at First Baptist Church in Hudson, Wisconsin, where I do hope the present congregation realizes what a treasure they own. Here's another modern piece played on an old organ, though Carson Kumon here is, I think, writing in the antique style.

Another Rhonda Sider Edgington performance on the 1863 Jardine organ at First Baptist Church in Hudson, Wisconsin, the Planctus by Carson Kumon. All of the instruments that we've heard thus far followed the established mechanical action organ building traditions that have been in effect for hundreds of years on through the 19th century. But by the end of the 1800s, a transition was underway. Instruments were being built with electric action, which also brought about a very different aesthetic. The organ became more orchestrally imitative, and indeed the next piece by Victor Herbert, his American Fantasy from 1902, began as an orchestral score. But Wanamaker organist Peter Richard Conti made this transcription for organ, which he recorded on the 146-rank Aeolian organ, built in 1930 for the ballroom at the conservatory on the grounds of the Pierre DuPont home at Longwood Gardens in Kennett Square, Pennsylvania, where it makes a grand

A potpourri of American tunes there, ending up with the national anthem, all included in An American Fantasy by American composer Victor Herbert, whose orchestral score was adapted to the Longwood Gardens Aeolian pipe organ by our soloist Peter Richard Conti. And yes, those drum and cymbal effects are part of the organ's specification. Well, it did represent quite a leap aesthetically and technologically from the relatively simple instruments made by David Tannenberg and even those later in the 19th century to the complex entertainment modules that were represented by such as that organ from the Aeolian Company built at Longwood Gardens. Tastes and uses change, innovations come and go, but in the end it's wind blown through pipes that makes the pipe organ unique and why we love it so. I will be highlighting more American instruments, old and new, as well as performers and composers as the month goes on and as we prepare for our semi-quincentennial, the nation's 250th birthday coming up on the 4th of July. To find more about the organs you heard today and what's coming up on our program page, this is program 2623. We're at pipedreams.org. And our program is supported in loving memory of Lucinda and Wesley Dudley by their family, with additional support from Walter McCarthy, Clara Euland, and the Greystone Foundation, from Ed and Wanda Eichler, and from the Bedient Pipe Organ Company of Lincoln, Nebraska, and the Andover Organ Company of Methuen, Massachusetts. They're members of APOBA, the Associated Pipe Organ Builders of America, which is a collaborative of designers, creators, and maintainers of pipe organs found in religious and educational institutions, concert halls, and residences throughout the United States and beyond. An APOBA resource guide and member prospectus is available at apoba.com. John Kuntz is our associate producer and Michael Osborne, our technical director today. And there is a second hour upcoming on

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But meanwhile, I hope you've enjoyed our historic American organs and that you'll stay tuned here for more fine listening.

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Johann Friedrich Peter was a Dutch-born Moravian who came to the United States, actually still the colonies back then, in 1770. He served congregations in Pennsylvania and North Carolina, and his six string quintets show him to be a very capable composer in the style of Haydn, as does that anthem, Glory Be to Him. They're performed by the Choir of the Community of Jesus in Orleans, Massachusetts, the Gloria Dei Cantores, led by Elizabeth Patterson. They were recorded at the Mechanics Hall in Worcester with David Chalmers playing on the hook organ, which you heard in the previous hour. Mr. Peter's style quite advanced compared with the parlor music found in our next selection, Sam Gere's music book from 1797. Well, these pieces likely were intended to provide entertainment for amateur musicians in their hometown, Kutztown, Pennsylvania. Philip Cooper plays on a period-perfect David Tannenberg organ from 1791, which now is at Zion Lutheran Church in Spring City, Pennsylvania. Viva la Belle Catherine and Stormy Point from Sam Gere's music.

some at-home music from Sam Gere's music book of 1797, Viva, the Beautiful Catherine, and Stormy Point. Performances by Philip Cooper on the six-stop David Tannenberg organ at Zion Lutheran Church in Spring City, Pennsylvania, where it has served since 1791, reported to be the first pipe organ in Chester County, just west of Philadelphia. Now, from 1864, the Hook Brothers' proof to the folks in Boston that American-built organs were every bit as capable as those of the German builder that the Boston Music Hall folks had contracted. Indeed, the people in Worcester saw an opportunity to one-up Boston. This is an elegant 52-stop instrument constructed for the city's new Mechanics Hall, and it still plays there today. Legendary Eastman School professor David Craighead recorded two pieces by Horatio Parker, Melody and Intermezzo from Opus 20. We are at Mechanics Hall in Worcester, Massachusetts.

by Horatio Parker, one of the premier Boston school composers of the late 19th century, a melody and intermezzo from a set of miscellaneous pieces, Opus 20. The late, great David Craighead of the Eastman School was recorded there some years ago, playing the famous Hook pipe organ at Mechanics Hall in Worcester, Massachusetts. Again, a contrast and a leap forward in organ aesthetics. In 1883, Hilborn Roosevelt filled the balcony at First Congregational Church in Great Barrington, Massachusetts, with an organ of 62 stops. You might remember Great Barrington as the focus of Arlo Guthrie's 1960s song and the film made thereabout, titled Alice's Restaurant. The city was something of a Gilded Age resort community, but also was very advanced. It was the first community to demonstrate the practicality of alternating current electricity back in the mid-1880s. And though Roosevelt later did pioneer electric action in pipe organs, this one originally was with tubular pneumatic action and only later converted. Prodigiously gifted to Baltimore composer Archer Gibson ultimately gave up a prestigious career as a church musician and teacher at the Peabody Conservatory to become a society organist for the rich and famous, primarily in New York City. Mr. Gibson published this stern and logical fantasy and fugue in F minor in 1904, and I doubt that it's a piece that he played often to entertain his millionaire employers and their wives. It's very much modeled after J.S. Bach. Roland Smith's recording may be the only one ever made of the piece. It certainly does show off the classic side of the Roosevelt organ. We're at First Congregational Church in Great Barrington, Massachusetts.

from the gilded golden age at the turn of the 20th century, Archer Gibson's Fantasy and Fugue in F minor, written in the year 1904, performance on the 1883 Roosevelt organ at First Congregational Church in Great Barrington, Massachusetts, the largest, more or less unaltered instrument by this builder, tonally original, though converted from its original tubular pneumatic action to electric, very much in keeping with at least the builder's ideals. You can see pictures, access the score, too, and read the stop list of this organ with links from our program page at pipedreams.org. This is program number 2623. Our focus today on historic American organs, and what a variety we are exploring. We're not done yet either. I'm Michael Barone. This is Pipe Dreams from American Public Media.

Now we are at the showpiece of American Reformed Judaism, the unique and ornate interior Plum Street Temple in Cincinnati, created under the direction of Rabbi Isaac Wise. Tom Miles has played music by Herman Berlinski, the movement Sukkoth, from the Sweet Three Festivals. We're listening to the 1866 Kinkin and Grimm pipe organ, which, like the temple's intricately decorated interior, retains its pristine period character. And you can see it and the interior of this splendid space with the pictures accessible from our program page, 2623, pipedreams.org. And one last word, and a big one, in four movements, the Grand Sonata in E-flat by Dudley Buck, one of the foremost American organists and teachers at the end of the 19th century. He studied abroad, as did so many American musicians, but sustained a significant career as a recitalist, church organist, and teacher, first in Chicago, and then after the devastating Chicago fire, in Boston, and from 1875 on in New York City and Brooklyn. The piece we're going to hear was written shortly after returning to the United States following studies in Leipzig and Dresden. It dates from 1866, and it will be played for variety on four different instruments from that period, with four different organists, too. Not going to interrupt the piece, just pass directly from one venue and player to the next. But you will be hearing first George Bozeman performing on the 1860 Hook pipe organ at St. John's Catholic Church in Bangor, Maine, an instrument that George helped restore, by the way. The second movement, Andante Espressivo, will be played by David Schrader on an 1883 Johnson and Son organ at St. Paul's Catholic Church in Valparaiso, Indiana. And then for the scherzo, James Hammond plays on the 1863 Hook organ at St. John's Episcopal in Quincy, Illinois. And for the finale, Richard Morris plays on yet another Hook, or actually Hook and Hastings instrument, in Buffalo, New York, where it continues to serve splendidly. Grand sounds throughout of historic American instruments, exactly what the doctor ordered, as we listen to this Grand Sonata in E-flat by Dudley.

with a salute to Hail Columbia in its final movement, one of the archetypical late romantic American organ recital pieces. We've been listening to the Grand Sonata in E-flat, Opus 22, written in 1866 by Dudley Buck, who was one of the foremost recitalists, teachers, and composers for the organ at the end of the 19th century. The four movements of the piece were played by four different soloists on four different instruments. George Bozeman played the first movement on the 1860 Hook organ at St. John's Catholic Church in Bangor, Maine. David Schrader played the mellow second movement on a modest 18-stop 1883 Johnson and Son organ in the St. Mary Chapel of St. Paul's Catholic Church in Valparaiso, Indiana. James Hammond played the sprightly third movement, Scherzo, at St. John's Episcopal in Quincy, Illinois, to which the 1863 Hook organ was relocated, restored by Michael Quimby, replacing another historic instrument that had been destroyed in a disastrous fire. And the finale was played by Richard Morris on another Hook organ. Actually, it's a Hook and Hastings instrument. The brothers had taken their shop foreman on as a partner by this time, at St. Joseph's Cathedral in Buffalo, New York. An 1876 production, which was made as a demonstrator for the Centennial Exhibition in Philadelphia, and later purchased by the Cathedral in Buffalo, where it remains today. And since this recording has undergone something of an upgrade, but the period sound is identifiable even today. And that's our program devoted to historic organs in the United States, of which happily there still are many to enjoy. They are documented and promoted by the Organ Historical Society, by the way, and if you are not yet a member, you might want to consider that. You might even join them for a 70th birthday party in Philadelphia coming up in August. More information available at ohs.org. 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Details of today's program, number 2623, can be found online at pipedreams.org. 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They're members of APOBA, the Associated Pipe Organ Builders of America, which is a collaborative of designers, creators, and maintainers of pipe organs found in religious and educational institutions, concert halls, and residences throughout the United States and beyond. 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John Kuntz is associate producer. Cameron Wiley is technical director. I could not exist without these guys. Or without you, either. 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Thank you.

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1: Shalom, y'all. 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
3: On Mississippi Public Broadcasting, this is Sounds Jewish. I'm Andy Mushin. Summertime and the living is still a little socially distanced. Some folks are getting back to the usual North American Jewish summer activities. Sleepaway camp, overnight Yiddish institutes, outdoor Sabbath services, family road trips, days at the beach. Meanwhile, the virtual Jewish scene continues to enhance our lives. 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

Surf guitar meets Israeli music in Dick Dale's supercharged 1963 version of Hava Nagila, now a Yiddish version of perhaps the iconic American summer song.

the trio Brivola with Zumerzeit, as in summertime, and the living is easy. It's from the 2021 album, Cradle Songs, Grave Songs. Next, a Grammy-winning tune inspired by a boy's kvetchy letters from summer camp.

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Camp is very entertaining. And they say we'll have some fun if it stops raining. I went hiking with Joe Spivey. He developed poison ivy. You remember Leonard Skinner. He got ptomaine poisoning last night after dinner. All the counselors hate the waiters. And the lake has alligators. And the head coach wants no sissies. So he reads to us from something called Ulysses. Now I don't want, this should scare you, but my bunkmate has malaria. You remember Jeffrey Hardy. They're about to organize a searching party.

0: Dearest Vada, darling Mada, how's my precious little brother? Let me come home if you miss me. I would even let Aunt Bertha hug and kiss me. Wait a minute, it stopped hailing. Guys are swimming, guys are sailing, playing baseball, gee, that's better. Mada Fada, kindly disregard this letter.
1: Alan Sherman singing the song he co-wrote with Lou Bush. That's Hello Mada, Hello Fada, A Letter from Camp. It's off of Sherman's 1963 LP, My Son the Nut. The recording reached number 2 on the Billboard Hot 100 list and won the 1964 Grammy for Comedy. Now an Israeli pop tune about hot summer weather. On the hot summer nights, nothing happens. Maybe a star vanished through an open window. Maybe a cricket's chirp will be heard afar, but even the clock doesn't tick. Under the fruit tree in the village, sitting and talking, reading a book with an old smell, closing our eyes and being quiet.

Israeli recording artist Arik Einstein with a live performance of Belailot HaKa'itz HaChamim off of the 2008 album Ha'osef 3 and 4. Next, a passionate Judeo-Spanish love song with a peculiar reference to summer. The dark girl they call me, my skin was pure white. From the fire of the summer sun, I am dark.

The Guy Mendolo Ensemble performing Morenica, Dark One, from the 2015 album Excerpts from Tales from the Forgotten Kingdom. From the 1930s to the 1970s, Jews mostly from New York spent parts of their summers in and around the kosher resort hotels in the Catskill Mountains of New York State. This song reveals how many of those vacationers filled their time.

0: I'll never forget that vacation. It was some summer. And my first day there, I was walking on the porch, and suddenly over the loudspeaker I heard...
1: Good morning, guests of the Feeble Falls Hotel. The main dining room is now open.
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0: 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So you finish breakfast. Do you indulge in calisthenics?
1: No.
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1: No.
0: 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And me rockets up. And me buckets up. 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

0: waiter, what's on the menu for lunch? And the waiter says, for lunch we have orange juice, tomato juice, and grapefruit juice, and apple juice, tomato soup, potato soup, and yankee bean, and marrow bean, and pea soup, and flea soup, and cold boys, hot boys, sour cream, and sweet cream, huckleberries, raspberries, strawberries, blueberries, boiled fish, fried fish, steamed fish, and smoked fish, layer cake, and marble cake, and sponge 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So you finish lunch. Do you play baseball?
1: No.
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1: No.
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1: No.
0: 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And my buckets up. And my rockets up. And my buckets up. 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Oh, great exercise. 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But you're not hungry. But Papa Shigelt. 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

0: waiter, what's on the menu for dinner? For dinner we have orange juice, tomato juice, and grapefruit juice, and apple juice, meatballs, and chicken liver, canned brain, stuffed derma, chicken soup, and consomme, and noodle soup, and onion soup, and boiled chicken, fried chicken, roast chicken, plain chicken, sheep tongue, and pot of tongue, the boss tongue, veal chop, lamb chop, coleslaw, apple strudel, layer cake, and elder cake, and 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You take a walk?
1: No.
0: You go bowling?
1: No.
0: You go dancing?
1: No.
0: 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And me buckets off. And my rockets off, and my buckets off. Then, a voice.
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0: So you sit down and see the show. Some more good exercise. After the show, you feel like a little nosh. Mit darf's auch fixen. So, it's...

So you go into the concession, and he serves hot pastrami, cold pastrami, hot salami, soft salami, corned beef for all, beef for rolls, beef and potted beef and cream cheese and Swiss cheese, chicken 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glass of latte. Now it's 3 a.m, and you find yourself a lady friend, and menemt a spazier. It's dark, it's quiet, so you stop in the bushes, and merakitzach, and merakitzach, and merakitzach, and merakitzach. By this time, the country air has made you tired. So you go to your room, open the medicine cabinet, and you take out Alka-Seltzer, Bromo-Seltzer, X-Lax, and Phenamin, Castor Oil, and Russian Oil, Eco Sauce, and Epsom Sauce, Magnesia, Milk and Magnesia, Pluto Water, Spring Water, Salapatica, Vicodol, Una Clistir, Un Meleif, and merakitzach. And merakitzach, and merakitzach, and merakitzach. Then you go to bed. The sun is just shining in the window. All is quiet and peaceful. All is serene. And you're just about to close your eyes.

Lee Tully singing his 1948 hit Essen, meaning food and eating, re-released on the 1963 album More Folk Songs by Alan Sherman and his friends. Now, I've always thought of reggae as hot weather music. Here's a reggae take on some Yiddish social commentary, as in, let's sing a song. Rabbi, what is bread? For the rich, bread is a good hot bulka roll. But for us poor people, bread is a dry crust. Rabbi, what are delicacies? For the rich and the mighty, delicacies are a sweet tzimis casserole. But for the poor, delicacies are chopped up troubles. God forbid.

King Django with Lomir Alazingin from his 1998 album, Roots and Culture. Now a tune from the Children's Choir of Yiddish Summer Weimar, a month-long international gathering in Germany. This is both an arithmetic song and a declaration that the sun brings light to all the world and that life is worthwhile.

This is Sounds Jewish on MPB Music Radio. I'm Andy Mushin, bringing you the Jewish sounds of summer. You heard Eins und Zwei, 1 plus 2, by the Children's Choir of Yiddish Summer Weimar 2012 and 2013 with guest klezmorim. It's off of the 2014 album Far Dem Nayim Dor for the new generation. Let's get solemn for a moment with a Yiddish song written by 18-year-old Rikla Glezer about the tragedy that befell the Jews of Vilna on September 6, 1941. It was a summer day, as always, sunnily beautiful. We were ordered into the ghetto. Oh, imagine what became of us. The master commanded Jews to be brought from the vicinity and shot at Ponar. Hidden behind high walls, a ray of hope barely stirs.

Michael Alpert singing Siz Gavena's Zumertag on the compilation The Hidden Gate, Jewish Music Around the World. Now an epic Judeo-Spanish song. One summer afternoon, a young man passes through the Moorish quarter of a town. He sees a girl washing at a fountain and asks, "Beautiful Moorish girl, may I water my horses?" She replies, "I am not Moorish, Sir Knight, for I was born in Spain and captured by the Moors on Passover." He takes her home. Suddenly, the young woman cries, "In these fields my father used to hunt with my little brother, Alexander." The young man realizes, "I'm not bringing a wife. I am bringing back my sister."

From Brazil, that's Fortuna with Una Tarde de Verano from her 1993 album La Prima Vez. The summer passion continues on Sounds Jewish, and I hope you're feeling it. This song is based on a Yiddish poem by Celia Dropkin. Lying in a hammock, the hot sun breaking through the branches, I shut my eyes and see blue Chinese script on a gold leaf. I don't understand the writing, but read it this way. I love you. I love you. In printing itself on my heart.

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This track was released as a single in 2017. Let's head back to the beach for a gently cynical song. With a swimming suit, I once went out to the beach. I found some sand, free of all man or beast, and laid myself down. Summer campers ran out to the sea, 24 girls and 12 boys. After an hour, everything became crowded, and my dream suddenly disappeared, left me alone to rest with 1,000 people on the beach.

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1: 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You shouldn't fall. Irving, stop kicking up the sand. Why can't you be a good boy like Sam? The next time you'll stay home from the beach. Abe, it's a wonder you wouldn't watch the children once in a while. Must I do everything? Oi, my feet. 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We'll go over there by the boardwalk. I think there will be a breeze. 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You feel the breeze? Oh, it's a pleasure. Come, darlings. Here, sit down. Here's the pails and the shovels. Play. No, darling. The red pail is Sam. Now, what's the difference, the red pail or the blue pail? Give the shovel to Irving. You want the shovel. All right, then give Irving the pail. Go on, dig. Dig a hole and bury your father. Now, what are you talking, Abe? I didn't mean they should bury you like a funeral. I mean they should cover you over with sand. It's a game. Everybody plays like that. What you say, Sadie? You want to go in bathing? You too, Irving? You too, Sam? All right. Go under the boardwalk and put on the bathing suit. Hurry up. Stand behind a post so nobody should look on you. Hey, why don't you go in the water? You know, it wouldn't do you no harm. It's Tuesday. Must you wait for Saturday? Irving, stop looking on Sadie when she is putting on the bathing suit. Abe, that boy is getting more like you every day. Aye, it's so hot. The only breeze I'm feeling is from the fan. Now, come here, darling. Mama will tie the belt. Come, sweetheart, ma. Come over here. No, darling, it's not too tight. It's not too tight, sweetheart. It's not too tight. You want to lose the pants in the water? Now, go take Sadie's hand. You too, Sam. Now, run to the water. You got a piece of soap with you? Well, use it. Go on. Go, go, go, go. Go find it. It's only cold at first, a little. Don't be afraid, Sam. Hold on to the ropes. Look out for the breakers. Hey, look at Sadie. She's the brave one. Ay, ay, ay, ay. She's so cute. She takes to the water like a goose. Don't run there. There is running crab. Go, Sadie, darling. Dunk yourself. Dunk yourself again. Dunk yourself again. Don't forget to come up. Irving, stop splashing Sadie. You want to blind up the eyes? It's such a pleasure to see them in the water. Now, come, that's enough, darling. Come in. Lunch is ready. Come. Eat. Look, Abe. They look like different children already. There, you'll have a good appetite now. Irving, you sit there. Sadie, darling, you sit here. And Sam, you sit there. We got all kind of sandwiches. We got pastrami, salami, liverwurst, pickles, pernenner. And we got ham. It's no use talking. You can't beat the beach for a good time. Hey, look who's there. Mrs. Levine. Oh, hello, Mrs. Levine. How are you? You came down to the beach? Oh, who is with you? You're alone? Uh-huh. Come over here and have a bite with us. Don't talk foolish. We got plenty. Don't be bashful. I'll catch up a bite with you two sometimes. We'll tear a herring together. Here, help yourself. Wait a minute, I'll help you. Say, what have you been doing with yourself? You got so thin, I hardly knew you. What? Oh, you're on a diet. You don't eat nothing but lamb chops and grapefruit? Well, it certainly agrees with you. You know, Miss Pinkus is doing the same thing. One day she didn't eat for 2 days. You wouldn't believe it, but she lost 15 pounds. Around the holidays. Mrs. Levine, I hear that you ain't living no more at the Benjamin Arms. I don't blame you. The food there is terrible. Every mouthful is poison. And besides, they give you such small portions. You know, we were there last week. You know to who? To Mrs. Pitsy Katz's golden wedding. It was beautiful. And what presents. Mrs. Abrams brought a bowl of goldfish. Mrs. Ginsbury brought a box of gold dust. And we brought along the Goldbergs. Look at my Abe, he's sleeping. You've got to excuse him. You know, he ain't slept good for nights. Not since that hold-up in the store. What? You didn't hear about this stick-up? Well, let me tell you. Last Tuesday night, Abe was in the delicatessen. Then in comes a man, and he asks for a herring. So Abe goes under the counter, you know, in the bell for a herring. And when he comes up, there stands the man with a pistol. He says, your money or your life? Can you beat it? What did my Abe do? What could he do? The thief had a pistol, and Abe had a herring. It was a very peculiar situation.
2: Irving, darling, look at me, sweetheart. Why, your lips is blue. You got a chill. Take off the bathing suit. Go on, everybody takes off the bathing suit. Hurry up. Did you see that, Mrs. Levine? He absolutely had a chill. The lips are going like that. Mrs. Levine, look at that lifesaver. Ay, ay, ay, ay. Ain't he got a beautiful physique? What, you going? Well, goodbye, Mrs. Levine. I was very glad to see you. Call me up sometime. Ah, I'm in the book. Goodbye. Hey, did you see the way she ate? Like after sickness. Hey, do you hear that? Why, a storm is coming. Come, Sandy, put on the hat. Sandy, put on the shoes. Don't stand like that. Hurry up. Mama's got the pails in the shovel. Hey, why don't you help me? Stand there like an oxen. You wouldn't do nothing. Come, darling, don't stand there like that. You want to get me excited? You'll be lightning. Come, sweetheart. Aha, here's the streetcar. Come. Come, sweetheart. You sit there. Go sit down there now. Come on, Abe, get the fare ready. You see the conductor is coming? What? I'll have to pay for the little girl. Why, she's only 5 years old.
3: 5 years old? Why, she looks much older.
1: Can I help it if she worries?
0: Fanny Bryce's 1927 recording of Mrs. Cohen at the Beach, re-released on the 1999 collection Laugh, Laugh, Laugh, an anthology of American comedy. It's Back to Summer Love with this Yiddish song published in 1902. A quiet night when love awakens a painful, sweet anguish, a she and a he, a lost tear, the heart presents you with joy. When you love me as I love you, then our night is beloved.

Randy Cloco with In a Stiller Sommernacht from his album with Jane Pepler called Yiddish Ragtime, released in 2019. There's time for one final tune as Sounds Jewish brings you the Jewish sounds of summer. This is Yiddish surf guitar from Poland.

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3: What exactly makes a classic?

This sounds like it could be one. And it is. But maybe not in the way you think. If a definition of classic is that which withstands the test of time, well, this certainly does. Although it comes from the realm of jazz. Andrew Litton at the keyboard with Round Midnight by Thelonious Monk on the way this hour.

The Rondo from the Symphonie Concertante by the Chevalier de Saint-Georges. It's always nice to have company for classical music. I'm Mindy Ratner. I'm glad you could join me on this Sunday. Panamanian Dances by William Grant still on the docket in about 20 minutes. We have today's Rhapsody in Black and music by Thelonious Monk. Definitely a jazz classic dating from 1943, and some other good things. So by all means, do stick around for the hour. Laura Downs plays music by Letty B. Alston, her variations on Lift Every Voice and Sing.

0: Letty B. Alston created those variations on a well-known spiritual, Lift Every Voice and Sing. And the pianist was Laura Downs. So I was just checking out what she's up to these days, thinking there would be, you know, a list of performances around the world. She's busy with other things, working on something very special as we approach the 250th anniversary of the United States. It's a project called Declaration, Songs of Democracy, Voices of Hope. And there will be a performance that she'll be doing at Lincoln Center in New York City on July 1st.
1: Welcome to Your Classical's Rhapsody in Black from APM, where we turn up the voices of Black artists in the world of classical music. I'm Vernon Neal. He makes the piano sound like a spaceship, an orchestra like a living, breathing city. Herbert Jeffrey Hancock was born in Chicago on April 12, 1940. He was a gifted young musician. I mean, he performed a Mozart concerto with the Chicago Symphony Orchestra at age 11.

Later, he double majored in music and electrical engineering at Grinnell College. Those twin loves, acoustic mastery and an engineer's curiosity, would define his career. Hancock cut his teeth on the Blue Note label early on. He then joined Miles Davis's second great quintet. That's where he helped rewrite post-bop language and reimagine the rhythm section as a conversational engine. But Hancock's musical imagination wouldn't stop at jazz. In the 1970s, he brought synthesizers, clavinet grooves, and funk sensibilities into orchestral thinking. Hancock won an Academy Award for his score to Round Midnight and continued composing for film and the concert hall alike.

Beyond awards and records, Hancock built platforms. He served as a UNESCO Goodwill Ambassador and helped establish International Jazz Day. He received a Kennedy Center honor in 2013, and recently he earned the 2025 Polar Music Prize.

Listening to Herbie Hancock's music is an exercise in curiosity. 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This is Rhapsody in Black from APM, with technical assistance from Joshua Savageau and support from Julie Yamacher. 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

Ah, no one quite like Herbie Hancock. Although there are plenty of jazz greats, and we can count among them Thelonious Monk, who in 1943 wrote a tune called Round Midnight.

Oscar Peterson's arrangement of Round Midnight, a classic by Thelonious Monk. And who played it for us on a Sunday? American conductor and pianist Andrew Litton.

Some Panamanian Dances by African-American composer William Grant Still. The Berlin Symphony Orchestra is conducted on this recording by Isaiah Jackson.

The strings of the Berlin Symphony Orchestra, conducted by Isaiah Jackson, in the Panamanian Dances by William Grant Still.

1924, January. What an occasion it was when Paul Whiteman led his band with the composer in Rhapsody in Blue, George Gershwin's music played for us by Stuart Goodyear and the Chinookay Orchestra.

0: Big, Bold, and Beautiful, Rhapsody in Blue by George Gershwin. Stuart Goodyear, the pianist, with Wayne Marshall and the Chinookay Orchestra.
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0: meet cute, opposites attract, happily ever after. But on this selected short, stories that are not about love and its tropes. Yet they are even more interesting for being about the things we mistake for love, convention and obsession. I'm Meg Wolitzer. Stay with us. You're listening to Selected Shorts, where our greatest actors transport us through the magic of fiction, one short story at a time. Ah, love, how we love it. Being in love, watching lovers, reading about love, and on and on. These are themes and tropes that dominate our fiction and our popular media because the trysts and travails of celebrities are as gripping as those of Kathy and Heathcliff or Marianne and Connell from Sally Rooney's Normal People. Well, sorry. This program has nothing to do with love. One story is about obsession masked as love, and the other is a farce during which a marriage of convenience becomes a lot less convenient. Evelyn Waugh, who lived from 1903 to 1966, was the prolific English writer probably best known these days for the saga Brideshead Revisited. Brideshead is sweeping and sad and was made into that great 1981 TV series with a young Jeremy Irons and an old Laurence Olivier. But in fact, Waugh is also the author of wickedly satirical works that deconstruct English upper-class snobbery, including Decline and Fall and A Handful of Dust. He was himself a snob and also, according to the writer John Self, someone with a particularly complex relationship to the upper classes, which he longed to join but couldn't. It was that fascination and frustration that continues to give Waugh's work its sharp bite as well as its hilarity. Our story, Love in the Slump, is in Waugh's satirical mode. Its hero and heroine are privileged and clueless, and he sends them on a comic odyssey that reveals a lot about class and money, or the lack of it. Our reader is up to the task. Jane Kaczmarek is best known as the shrill suburban mother in Malcolm in the Middle, but this actor knows funny no matter what the milieu. Here she is with Evelyn Waugh's Love in the Slump.
1: Love in the Slump. The marriage of Tom Walsh and Angela Trench Trowbridge was perhaps as unimportant an event as has occurred within living memory. No feature was lacking in the histories of the two young people in their engagement or their wedding, making them completely typical of all that was most unremarkable in modern social conditions. The evening paper recorded, "This has been a busy week at St. Margaret's. The third fashionable wedding of the week took place there this afternoon between Mr. Tom Walsh and Miss Angela Trench Trowbridge. Mr. Walsh, who, like so many young men nowadays, works in the city, is the second son of the late Honorable Wilfred Walsh of Hollyburn House, Shrewsbury. The bride's father, Colonel Trench Trowbridge, is well known as a sportsman and has stood several times for Parliament in the Conservative interest. Captain Peter Walsh of the Coldstream Guards acted as his brother's best man. The bride wore a veil of old Brussels lace lent by her grandmother. In accordance with the new fashion of taking holidays in Britain, the bride and bridegroom are spending a patriotic honeymoon in the west of England." And when that was said, there was really very little that need be added. Angela was 25. She's pretty, good-natured, lively, intelligent, and popular. Just the sort of girl, in fact, who for some mysterious cause, deep-rooted in Anglo-Saxon psychology, finds it most difficult to get satisfactorily married. During the last 7 years, she had done everything which is customary for girls of her sort to do in London. She had danced on the average of 4 evenings a week, for the first 3 years at private houses, for the last 4 at restaurants and nightclubs. In the country, she had been slightly patronizing to the neighbors and had taken parties to the Hunt Ball, which she hoped would shock them. She had worked in a slum and in a hat shop, had published a novel, been bridesmaid 11 times and godmother once, been in love unsuitably twice, had sold her photograph for 50 guineas to the advertising department of a firm of beauty specialists, had got into trouble when her name was mentioned in gossip columns, had acted in 5 or 6 charity matinees, 2 pageants, had canvassed for the Conservative candidate at 2 general elections, and like every girl in the British Isles, was unhappy at home. In the crisis years, things became unendurable. For some time, her father had shown an increasing reluctance to open the London house. Now he began to talk in a sinister way about economies, by which he meant retiring permanently to the country, reducing the number of indoor servants, stopping cozy fires in the bedroom, cutting down Angela's allowance, and purchasing 1.5 miles of fishing in the neighborhood on which he had had his eye for years. Faced with the grim prospect of an indefinitely prolonged residence in the home of her ancestors, Angela, like many sensible English girls before her, decided that after her 2 unhappy affairs, she was unlikely to fall in love again. There was for her no romantic parting of the ways between love and fortune. Elder sons were scarcer than ever that year, and there was hot competition from America and the Dominions. The choice was between discomfort with her parents in a stately home or discomfort with a husband in the London mews. Poor Tom Watch had been mildly attentive to Angela since her first season. He was her male counterpart in about every particular. Normally educated, he had, after taking a 3rd in history at the university, gone into the office of a reliable firm of chartered accountants with whom he had worked ever since. And throughout those sunless city afternoons, he looked back wistfully to his undergraduate days, when he had happily followed the normal routine of university success by riding 2nd on a borrowed hunter in the Christ Church grind, breaking furniture with the Bullingdon, returning at dawn through the window after dances in London, and sharing dingy but expensive lodgings in the High with young men richer than himself. Angela, as one of the popular girls of her year, used to be a frequent visitor to Oxford and to the houses where Tom stayed. And as the bleak succession of years in his accountant's office sobered and depressed him, Tom began to look upon her as one of the few bright fragments remaining from his glamorous past. He still went out a little. For an unattached young man, it's never quite valueless in London. But the late dinner parties to which he sulkily went, tired by his day's work and out of touch with the topics in which the debutantes attempted to interest him, served only to show him the gulf that was widening between himself and his former friends. Angela, as cannot be made too clear, was a thoroughly nice girl and was always charming to him, and he returned her interest gratefully. She was, however, part of his past, not his future. His regard was sentimental, but quite unaspiring. She was a piece of his irrecapturable youth. Nothing could have been more remote from his attitude than to think of her as a possible companion for old age. Accordingly, her proposal of marriage came to him as a surprise that was by no means welcome. They had left a particularly crowded and dull dance and were eating kippers at a nightclub. They were in the intimate and slightly tender mood, which always developed between them, when Angela had said in a gentle voice, "You're always so much nicer to me than anyone, Tom. I wonder why." And before he could deflect her, he had an unusually exacting day's business, and the dance had been stupefying. She had popped the question. Well, of course, he had stammered. I mean to say, there's nothing I'd like more, old girl. I mean, you know, of course, I've been crazy about you. But the difficulty is simply I can't afford to marry. That's it. Absolutely out of the question for years, you know. But I don't think I would mind being poor with you, Tom. We know each other so well. Everything would be so easy. And before Tom knew whether he was pleased or not, the engagement had been announced. He was making $800 a year. Angela had $200. There was more coming to both of them. Things were not too bad if they were sensible about not having children. He would have to give up his occasional days hunting. She had to give up her maid. And on the basis of mutual sacrifice, they arranged for their future. It rained heavily on the day of the wedding, and only the last ditchers among the St. Margaret's crowd turned out to watch the melancholy succession of guests popping out of their dripping cars and plunging up the covered way into the church. There was a party afterwards at Angela's home in Edgerton Gardens. At 4:30, the young couple caught a train at Paddington for the west of England. The blue carpet and the striped awning were rolled away and locked among candle ends and hassocks in the church storeroom. The lights in the aisles were turned out, the doors locked, bolted. The flowers and shrubs were stacked up to await distribution in the wards of a hospital for incurables in which Mrs. Watch had an interest. Mrs. Trent Trowbridge's secretary set to work dispatching silver and white cardboard packets of wedding cake to servants and tenants in the country. One of the ushers hurried to Covent Garden to return his morning coat to a firm of gentlemen's outfitters from which it was hired. A doctor was summoned to attend the bridegroom's small nephew, who, after attracting considerable attention as page at the ceremony by his outspoken comments, developed a high temperature and numerous disquieting symptoms of food poisoning. Sarah Trumpery's maid discreetly returned the traveling clock, which the old lady had inadvertently pouched from among the wedding presents. This foible of hers was well known, and the detectives had standing orders to avoid a scene at the reception. It was not often that she was asked to weddings nowadays. And when she was, the stolen presents were invariably returned that evening or on the following day. The bridesmaids got together over dinner and fell into eager conjecture about the intimacies of the honeymoon, the odds in this case being 3-2 that the ceremony had not been anticipated. The Great Western Express rattled through the sodden English counties. Tom and Angela sat glumly in first-class smoking carriage discussing the day. "It was so wonderful, neither of us being late." "Mother fussed so. I didn't see John. Did you?" "He was there. He said goodbye to us in the hall." "Oh, yes. I hope they packed everything." "What books did you bring?" A thoroughly normal, uneventful wedding. Presently, Tom said, "I suppose in a way it's rather unenterprising of us just going off to Aunt Martha's house in Devon. Remember how the Lockwoods went to Morocco and got captured by the brigands? And the Randalls got snowed up for 10 days in Norway. Well, we shan't have much adventure in Devon, I'm afraid." "Well, Tom, we haven't really married for adventure, have we?" And as things happened, it was from that moment onwards that the honeymoon took an odd turn. "Do you know if we change?" "I rather think we do. I forgot to ask. Peter got the tickets. I'll get out at Exeter and find out." The train drew into the station. "Shan't be a minute," said Tom, shutting the door behind him to keep out the cold. He walked up the platform, purchased a West Country evening paper, learned that they need not change, and was returning to his carriage when his arm was seized and a voice said, "Hello, Watch, old man, remember me?" And with a little difficulty, he recognized the smiling face of an old school acquaintance. "See, you've just got married. Congratulations, meant to write. Good luck running into you like this. Come and have a drink." "Wish I could. Got to get back to the train." "Oh, heaps of time, old man. Waits 12 minutes here. Must have a drink." Still searching his memory for the name of his old friend, Tom went with him to the station buffet. "I live 15 miles out, you know. Just come in to meet the train. Expecting some cow cake down from London. No sign of it. Well, all the best." They drank 2 glasses of whiskey, very comforting after the cold train journey. And then Tom said, "Well, it's been jolly seeing you. I must get back to the train now. Come, come in with me and meet my wife." But when they reached the platform, the train was gone. "Oh, I say, old man, that's darn funny, you know. What are you going to do?" "There's not another train tonight. I tell you what. You'd better come home, spend the night with me, and you go in the morning. We can wire your wife and tell her where you are." Well, I suppose Angela will be all right.
2: Oh, heavens, yes. Nothing can happen in England. Besides, there's nothing you can do. Give me her address, and I'll send a wire now telling her where you are. Jump into the car and wait.
1: Next morning, Tom woke up with a slight feeling of apprehension. He turned over in the bed, examining with his sleepy eyes the unaccustomed furniture of the room. And then he remembered. Oh, of course, he was married. And Angela had gone off in the train, and he had driven for miles in the dark to the house of an old friend whose name he could not remember. It had been dinner time when they arrived, and they had drunk burgundy and port and brandy. Frankly, they had drunk rather a lot. And they had recalled numerous house scandals, all kinds of jolly insults to the chemistry master, escapades after dark when they had gone up to London to the 43. What was this fellow's name? Well, it was clearly too late to ask him now. And anyway, he would have to get on to Angela. He supposed that she had reached Aunt Martha's house safely and had got his telegram. Awkward beginning to a honeymoon. But then he and Angela knew each other so well. It was not as though they were some sudden romance. Presently he was called.
2: "How's a meeting you here this morning, sir? Captain wondered if you'd care to go hunting."
1: No. I have to leave immediately after breakfast."
2: "Captain said he would mount you, sir, and lend you clothes."
1: No. Quite impossible." But when he came down to breakfast, he found his host filling a saddle flask with cherry brandy. Secret threads began to pull at Tom's heart.
2: "Of course we're a comic sort of pack. Everyone turns out. Parson, farmers, all kinds of animals. But we generally get a decent run along the edge of the moor. Pity you can't come. I'd like you to try my new mare. She's a lovely ride. A bit fine for this type of country, perhaps."
1: Well, why not? After all, he and Angela knew each other so well. It was not as though... And 2 hours later, Tom found himself in a high wind, galloping madly across the worst hunting country in the British Isles. Alternations of heather and bog, broken by potholes, boulders, mountain streams, and disused gravel pits. Hounds streaming up the valley opposite. The mare going perfectly. Farmers' boys on shaggy little ponies. Solicitors' wives on cobs. Retired old sea captains bouncing about 8 hands high. Pets and vicars plunging on all sides of him, and not a care in his heart. 2 hours later still, he was in less happy circumstances. He was seated alone in the heather, surrounded on all sides by the unbroken horizon of an empty moor. He had dismounted to tighten a girth, and galloping across the hillside to catch up with the field, his mount had put her foot in a rabbit hole, tumbled over, rolled perilously near him, and then regaining her feet, had made off at a brisk canter towards the stable, leaving him on his back, panting for breath. He was now quite alone in a totally strange country. He did not know the name of his host or of his host's house. He pictured himself tramping from village to village, saying, "Can you tell me the address of a young man who was hunting this morning? He was at Butcher's house at Eton." Tom suddenly remembered then that he was married. Of course, he and Angela knew each other so well. But there were limits. At 8 o'clock that evening, a weary figure trudged into the gaslit parlor of the Royal George Hotel, Shagford. He wore sodden riding boots, torn and muddy clothes. He had wandered for 5 hours over the moor and was hungry. They provided him with Canadian cheese, margarine, canned salmon, and bottled stout, and sent him to sleep in a large brass bedstead that creaked as he moved. But he slept until 10:30 next morning. The third day of the honeymoon started more propitiously. A bleak sun was shining a little. Stiff and sore in every muscle, Tom dressed in the still damp riding clothes of his unknown host and made inquiries about reaching the remote village where his Aunt Martha's house stood. He wired to her. Angela must be there waiting anxiously for him. "Arriving this evening, we'll explain. All love." and then inquired about trains. He found out there was one train a day, which left early in the afternoon, and after three changes, brought him to the neighboring station late that evening, where he suffered another check. There was no car to be hired in the village. His aunt's house was 8 miles away, and the telephone did not function after 7 o'clock. The day's journey and damp clothes had set him shivering and sneezing. He was clearly in for a bad cold. The prospect of 8 miles walk in the dark was unthinkable. He spent the night at the inn. The fourth day dawned to find Tom speechless and nearly deaf. In this condition, the car came to conduct him to the house so kindly lent for his week's honeymoon. Here, he was greeted with the news that Angela had left early that morning.
3: Mrs. Walsh received a telegram, sir, saying you had met with an accident hunting.
2: She was very put out, as she had asked several friends to luncheon.
3: But where has she gone?
2: The address was on the telegram, sir. It was the same address as the first telegram.
3: No, sir.
2: Telegram has not been preserved. So Angela had gone to his host near Exeter. Well, she could jolly well look after herself. Tom felt far too ill to worry. He went straight to bed. The fifth day passed in a stupor of misery. Tom lay in bed listlessly turning the pages of such books as his aunt had collected in her 50 years of vigorous out-of-door life. On the sixth day, his conscience began to disturb him. Perhaps he ought to do something about Angela. It was then that the butler suggested that the name of the inside pocket of a hunting coat would probably be that of Tom's late, Angela's present, host. Some work with the local directory settled the matter, and he sent a telegram.
3: Are you all right? Awaiting here. Tom.
2: And received the answer.
3: Oh, quite all right. Your friend divine. Why not join us here?
2: Angela.
3: In bed, severe cold. Tom. Oh, so sorry, darling. We'll see you in London, or shall I join you?
2: Hardly worth it, is it?
3: Angela. We'll see you in London. Tom.
2: Of course, he and Angela knew each other so well. 2 days later, they met in the little flat which Mrs. Watch had been decorating for them.
3: I hope you brought all the luggage.
2: Yes, darling.
3: Ah, what fun to be home. Office tomorrow.
2: Yes. Oh, I've got hundreds of people to ring up. I haven't thanked them for the last batch of presents yet.
3: Have a good time?
2: Not bad.
3: How's your cold?
2: Better.
3: What are we doing tonight?
2: Well, I promised to go see Mama. Then I said I would dine with your Devon friend. He came up with me to see about some cow cake. It seems only decent to take him out after staying with him.
3: Quite right. But I think I won't come.
2: No, I shouldn't. I shall have heaps to tell Mama that would bore you. That evening, Angela's mother said to her husband, I thought Angela was looking sweet tonight. The honeymoon's done her good. So sensible of Tom not to take her on some exhausting trip to the continent. You can see she's come back quite rested. And the honeymoon is so often such a difficult time, particularly after the rush of the wedding.
4: What's this about their taking a cottage in Devon?
2: Asked her husband.
3: Oh, not taking, dear. It's been given them. Near the house of a bachelor friend of Tom's, apparently. Angela said it would be such a good place for her to go sometimes when she wanted a change. Seems they can never get a proper holiday because of Tom's work.
4: Very sensible. Very sensible indeed, said Mr. Trench Trubridge, lapsing into a light doze, as was usual with him at 9 o'clock in the evening.
2: That's it.
0: That was Jane Kaczmarek's delicious performance of Evelyn Waugh's Love in the Slump. I'm Meg Wolitzer. This story is like a cross between a comedy and a caper film, and it shows off Waugh's keen sense of the absurd and his ability to evoke complacency. Waugh also gives us a memorable period piece, a snow globe of a world that no longer exists. not to mention a sly, droll awareness of the true nature of people. And yet, for those of us living in this age of Hinge and Tinder and who eagerly read the wedding announcements in the newspaper, it's clear from Evelyn Waugh's long-ago story that some things never change. After a brief break, boy bands. I'm Meg Wolitzer. 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

0: 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I'm Meg Wolitzer. 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You'll remember that we've given this episode a provocative title, Nothing to Do with Love. But that doesn't mean the stories don't dive into some of the things we mistake for love, like obsession. In Esther Yee's Moon, we are drawn into a dizzy pattern of feeling for someone unattainable. The story was eventually expanded into a section of Yee's debut novel, YN. Reader Hetienne Park has put her stamp on awkward love stories for us in the past, and is also known for work on shows such as The Outsider and Hannibal. Here she is, lost in a persona known as Moon.
1: Moon. The Pack of Boys had released their first album in Seoul 2 years ago, and now they were selling out corporate arenas and Olympic stadiums all over the world. I was familiar with the staggering dimensions of their popularity, how the premiere of their latest music video had triggered a power outage across an entire Pacific island. I knew the boys were performers of supernatural charisma whose concerts could leave a fan permanently destabilized, unable to return to the spiritual attenuation of her daily life. I also knew about the boys' exceptional profundity in matters of the heart, how they offered that same fan her only chance of survival in a world they'd exposed for the risible fraud that it was. At least this was what I derived from hours of listening to Vavra. As her flatmate, I was subject to her constant efforts at proselytization. But the more she wanted me to love the boys, the more they repulsed me. The healthy communalism of feeling they inspired, almost certainly a strategy to expand the fandom, desecrated my basic notion of love. I could love only that which made me secretive, combative, severe, a moral disappointment to myself, and an obstruction to others. So when Vavra knocked on my door to announce that her friend had fallen ill, freeing up a ticket to the boys' first ever concert in Berlin, I declined. But this concert will change your life, she said. I just know it. I don't want my life to change, I said. I want my life to stay in one place and be one thing as intensely as possible. Vavra widened her eyes in affected compassion. In the year since she'd let me, an online stranger, move into her apartment, her tireless overtures of care and my circumventions of them had come to form a texture of cohabitation that could almost be called a friendship. What I feared most wasn't death or global cataclysm, but the everyday capitulations that chipped away at the monument of seriousness that was a soul. My spiritual sphincter stayed clenched to keep out the cheap and stupid. Still, Vavra was inadvertently training me in the art of self-delimitation, and for that, I couldn't help but feel a bit grateful. I returned my gaze to the book open on the desk before me. You look like a scholar, Vavra said, but you aren't one. Thank you, I said, gratified. What I mean is, you don't do anything with what you read. What about teaching? You could be shaping young minds. How? I said. I can't even shape my own. Well, if the boys were to think that way, they wouldn't be where they are now, Vavra said. They're unafraid to leave a mark on other lives, possessing, as they do, an unshakable faith in their own genius. She shut her eyes and disappeared into worship. When she opened them again, she smiled with condescension, as though she'd just been to a place beyond my understanding. But her return to normalcy, to our shared world of stultified passion, struck me as a failure of commitment. I realized then that if I'd yet to follow her to this other place, it was only because I knew I might never come back. It wasn't revulsion I felt, but fear that I would befoul myself beyond recognition. Irked by my cowardice and seized, too, by perverse curiosity, I wondered for the first time what it would be like to love the boys. 2 hours later, I found myself following Vavra into a crowded arena. Our seats, located toward the rear, offered a meager view of the stage, forcing my attention onto a giant screen that served as the backdrop. This screen reproduced the happenings on stage with astonishing clarity so that when the five boys drifted in as if by accident, heads bowed and hands clasped over their stomachs, I couldn't fathom how their real bodies, as small as grains of rice from where I stood, would survive an evening at the feet of their gigantic images. Thousands of women erupted into shrieks. I remembered Vavra telling me that incidents of shattered eardrums at the boys' concerts were rising, prompting the entertainment company that managed them to recommend earplugs. But I saw none being worn by the fans around me. They were finally breathing the same air as the boys. Now was not the time to be less of a body. The boys stood in a line, their heads still bowed. They appeared freshly reprimanded. Their outfits began with black derby shoes and black trousers, blooming into tops that bespoke their individual personalities. Each boy was named after a celestial body. It went without saying that none of them was named Earth. I didn't know which boy was called what. Vavra was shouting for all five again and again, taking care on principle not to say one name more than another. But I was now egalitarian. I'd already decided that the boy on the far left bothered me most. He wore a pink silk button-down with oversized cuffs that obscured his hands save his fingertips, which gripped the hem with desperation, as if he might fly out of the shirt. His hair was a shade of blonde that matched his complexion exactly. Skin seemed to be growing out of his head. When he looked up, he revealed an unremarkable face, somehow flat, eyes narrow like the space between two slats of a window blind. The pose he held should have been impossible. His trunk was perfectly vertical, but his neck jutted forward at an angle so wide that his head, held erect, seemed to belong to another torso entirely. It was the neck that disturbed me. Long and smooth, it implied the snug containment of a fundamental muscle that ran down the body all the way to the groin, where I imagined it boldly flipped out as the... The stage lights turned red and shuddered into a new constellation, casting long shadows down the boys' faces. Music began, and the boys erupted into dance. They sang, "What does it mean to die on this planet? Aloneness, despair, confusion. A human being is a particle of dust in a galaxy. And what does it mean to live on this planet? Creation, desire, collision. A human being is a galaxy and a particle of dust." My eyes kept returning to the boy with the disturbing neck. The others conveyed depth of feeling by exaggerating their movements or facial expressions. I had no trouble understanding the terms of their engagement with the world. But the boy with the disturbing neck followed an inscrutable logic. I could never predict his next move, yet once it came along, I experienced it as an absolute necessity. He seemed to control even the speed at which he fell from the air, his feet landing with aching tenderness as if he didn't want to wake up the stage. His movements, fluid, tragic, ancient. Every flick of a joint happened at the last possible moment. He never geared up. He was already there. Each boy stood at the head of a triangular formation in turn and sang a bar, prompting the screams in the arena to peak five times. When the boy with the disturbing neck surged forward to take the helm, my eyes filled with tears. Confronted by the titanic twitching of his individuality under the smooth skin of teamwork, I saw all the more clearly what was different about him. And I knew I loved him because I liked him better than the others. His voice was a pink ribbon whipping in the wind. I used to stand still in one place to observe the world with care. Now I'm running as fast as possible, seeing as fast as possible. Yet even this isn't enough, for all I can see at any moment is the street ahead of me before it disappears over the horizon. Will you please flatten out the earth so that I can see ahead of me forever? I'd never been able to keep Vavra's exhaustive profile of each boy tethered to a name or a face, but the body on stage extracted details from the depths of my memory, and they spun like a thread around the spool of a particular name. Moon. I remembered that Moon, at 20, was the youngest in the group. He'd been the child prodigy of a ballet company in Seoul, performing every lead role until the age of 14 when he was recruited by the entertainment company. 4 years later, he'd almost failed to earn a place among the pack of boys because the company president had been skeptical of Moon's ability to subordinate the idiosyncrasy of his dance to the needs of the group. Details that had been vivid without meaning applicable to any one of the boys were now indispensable to the evocation of Moon. It made perfect sense what Vavra had once told me, how he ate heavy foods right before bed because he liked waking up to find his body slim and taut, proof of the metabolic intensity of his dream life. I was being sent to the other side. I was having what Vavra had once described as my first time. My first time, experienced at the age of 29, made me wonder about all the other first times out there to be had. The world suddenly proliferated with secret avenues of devotion. Several songs later, the boys returned to standing in a line. Sun, the oldest member at 24, spoke in Korean about how the boys were halfway through their first world tour, which had begun 2 months ago in Seoul. Their journey had now taken them to Europe, he said, and they'd decided to surprise their families by flying them out to a continent that they, the boys included, had never visited before. Each boy faced the camera that fed into the screen to deliver a statement of gratitude to his family. Only Moon, last to speak, walked to the edge of the stage, shielded his eyes from the lights, and peered directly into the crowd. Mom? Dad? Older sister? He said, I can't see you. I love you. Therefore, where are you? His use of therefore stunned me. The sound of string instruments, melancholic and slow, filled the arena. Moon approached center stage and stood there alone. He was wearing a black blindfold. Everyone in the crowd raised their phones, situating thousands of moons before me. He sang that there had been a time when he couldn't bear to cross a room in the presence of others. He didn't want anyone to know the shape of his body, so he wore shirts that hung down to his knees. The fact that he had a face distressed him. If only it could remain hidden, like the secret of his groin. But then he met me. Finally, he could bear to be seen. I looked at him so much more than anyone ever had that it left him no room to look at himself. That had been the problem, the looking at himself. Cock the gun of your eyes, he sang. I will make myself easy to shoot. In unison, everyone raised a hand and stretched their thumbs and index fingers apart into pistols aimed at Moon. I couldn't follow along as my arms were crossed in order to thwart any flare-ups of agency that might disturb my state of perfect passivity, which I needed to maintain so that Moon could act upon me as much as possible. In the instrumentals, a pistol fired. Thousands of wrists spasmed. Moon struck in the chest, began pivoting on one foot, submitting to the long stream of the crowd's bullets. He came to a stop and tore off the blindfold. My eyes moved between the screen where I could see the contours of a bead of sweat dangling from the tip of his nose and the stage where his whole body was a tiny blur. I didn't know which I wanted more of, the precise reproduction or the imprecise actuality. He began to walk down a runway that extended from the main stage all the way to the center of the arena floor. Moon tucked in his chin and gazed up at a sharp angle, as if seducing the same person he was threatening to fight. And this person was me. He was walking right in my direction. I began pushing through the crowd. Angry strangers tried to block my way. I couldn't blame them. I was being a very bad fan. But I felt no solidarity. I excised them from my perception of space. All went quiet in my mind. Moon and I were alone in the arena, headed for each other. I would jump onto the stage and force him to look into my eyes. For a single moment in time, I would be all that he saw. I knew I'd be condemned for imposing on him my individual humanity, divorced from the crowd. But I didn't care. I was a person. I knew this, if nothing else, that I was a person, however hapless, however void. Moon grew from tiny to small, from small to less small. I begged him to become as large as I was to myself, but the closer he came to reaching the size of a normal person, the more I sensed he'd never get there. We stopped moving at the same time. He reached the end of the runway while I couldn't penetrate the crowd any further. He threw back his head in dreamy surrender, exposing a limestone column of neck almost as long as his face. The cartilage supporting his larynx protruded like a spine. Blue veins ran up the neck and branched off across his mandible. Life swarmed just under his skin. The neck's language was of suppression, unlike that of his face, where the jungle inside his body oozed free through his eyes, nose, and mouth. Vavra's mistake had been to draw rational strokes of narrative, compelling me to understand everything about Moon at once. But all I'd needed was to begin with the singularity of his neck. A steel cord descended from the ceiling. Moon lowered his head, casting his neck back into shadow, and attached the cord to a buckle on his waist. Every light in the arena was pointed at him. He stood still and endured it. He was a gift forever in the moment of being handed over, but he couldn't be had. Hunger pierced me. I wanted something, and I wanted all of it, but I didn't dare want Moon, because if it was that simple, it was also that impossible. "I will be you when I grow up," he sang. "You will be me when you are born again." When the cord lifted him away into the dark firmament of the arena, I didn't say goodbye. I knew I would see him again, that I was doomed to see him always. He had his eyes shut and his arms hanging at his sides as if surrendering to the controls of a divine force. His hands were curled into loose balls. It made me sick to imagine just how moist his palms must be. I worked from home as an English copywriter for an Australian expat's business in canned artichoke hearts. My job required me to credibly infuse the vegetable with the ability to feel romantic love for its consumer. I'd always felt a kind of aristocratic apathy about the task, but in the days following the concert, I avoided my boss's calls altogether, nauseated by the prospect of speaking seriously about such unserious work. One afternoon, my phone bleated from my bed for the only reason it was now allowed to bleat. Moon was about to begin a live stream. I entered to find him lying across the crisp white sheets of a hotel bed in Dubai, holding the phone over his face. I lay on my stomach and gazed down at him, phone flat on the mattress. "Hello, liver," he murmured. The pack of boys called their fans livers because we weren't just expensive handbags they carried around. We kept them alive like critical organs. I suspected they used the English word liver because it sounded like lover. They could be coy like that. But I would much rather be Moon's liver than lover. "I just returned from the buffet downstairs," he said. "There were 100 different kinds of food to choose from, yet I managed to fill my plate with only the wrong choices. Have you at least eaten well today? Please, I typed in English, save your insipid affection for the others. Meals shatter my focus. I can't believe I have to eat 3 times a day. Where's the ritual that matters? Moon's eyes skittered wildly as he tried to read the comments flooding the chat window. Almost as soon as a comment from one fan appeared, it flew out of view, overtaken by another, usually in a different language. I tried to pretend that none of the others were there, that Moon and I were floating alone in virtual space. This exercise fatigued me, especially when I found myself wondering whether I should keep my lips open or shut. The fact of the matter was that he couldn't see me. Even the possibility of looking dumb in front of him was a privilege beyond my reach. Moon began to laugh deep in his throat. He plushly shut a single eye. He was the only person I knew who could wink sincerely. He said, "You're up all night worrying about whether I'm getting enough to eat." He wasn't wrong. "When my belly is gone, you miss it. But when my belly returns, you miss how my ribs used to protrude. So what is it you really want?" He was completely justified in asking. I tapped at my phone with vigor. "I do hope you skip the occasional meal. When you're on the thinner side, your soul becomes more visible, almost hypodermic. You become a pure streak of energy, like the blue flame of a blowtorch, but the entertainment company better not put you on a diet. That would be disgustingly presumptuous. You know best how to flagellate yourself. No company can be as perverse as you." I'd reached the maximum character count. I pressed enter and watched my block of text disappear into a stream of far pithier messages. "So much English," Moon said. "Let me run some of this through a translator." He fiddled with his phone and squinted. "Based on what I'm seeing, you're either poets or idiots. And here, it's not even a translation. It's just the Korean pronunciation of the English words. The English words must have no correspondence in Korean. My God, what's this inconceivable thing you want to say to me?" He released a soft groan. Sensing he would log off soon, I begged him to lower the phone so that I would know what it was like to have his face close to mine. He froze, seeming to lock eyes with me. Then the whole video blurred. His left eye filled the frame. It was wide open, tense. I gathered he was no longer smiling. I had the strange feeling that I wasn't witnessing the transmission of a reality as it unfolded thousands of kilometers away in Dubai, but awakening to that which had always been in my bed. This eye had always been lurking among the tired folds of my sheets, rigid with attention to my small life, even to the dark wall of my back at night. I drew closer to the screen. Beyond its quadrilateral parameters lay the rest of Moon's face, his neck, his whole body. We regarded each other without moving or speaking. I knew better than to think that he'd read, much less chosen to obey my request, but this was of no importance. I didn't need the help of wild fortune to be alone with him. I wrapped my arms around his neck and held him tight, turning us away from the world and toward each other. The radiator was pumping heat into my room and the lights were low. The screen resolution was so poor that I couldn't tell where the brown of his iris ended and the black of his pupil began. I was transfixed by this circle of inchoate darkness, but the more I searched it for a flicker of anima, the more it flattened out into sheer color, and abruptly the eye dislocated from Moon, becoming hideous, hieroglyphic. "Forgive me," he said, "but my arm is so very tired." His eyes shut. The screen darkened. The sheets underneath me suddenly went cold. "All of me is tired," Moon said. "In my stomach, there is camel meat, but in my head, there is nothing." Then he logged off. His voice had cracked while saying, "There is nothing." I made an hour-long loop of that phrase alone so that I could study this moment of unbelievable cuteness. There is nothing, he blared on repeat, making my speaker shake. Vavra pounded angrily at my door. I clenched my fists and bit down on my tongue. But given all that I felt, I needed to do more. I looked around my room and picked up a book from my desk. There is nothing, Moon said. There is nothing. I flung the book to the floor. My heart softened at the sight of its forbearance, how it lay butted up against the wall in quiet recovery. So I got on my knees and turned to the first page, promising to read with care, but the words streamed by without making an impact. All I wanted was a single sentence that radiated truth. Yet I found myself turning page after page faster and faster, accruing small cuts all over my hand as if I were grappling with the mouth of a rabid dog.

0: Etienne Park performed Moon by Esther Yee. One of the things that makes this story magical is the way the narrator has a unique voice that positions her outside millennial angst and pop culture. Consider a phrase like freshly reprimanded to describe the band, or his use of therefore stunned me. In a text as carefully crafted as Yee's, it's easy to make the connection to Juliet's plaintive wherefore art thou Romeo, another pair of star-crossed lovers, as Yee's character would see them. Yee gives us a great mashup of the ordinary and the ornate. The narrator is 29 years old and not, say, 12, as I was when I was obsessed with Donny Osmond, which I will save for another episode of this show, perhaps one with stories about people with unnaturally large white teeth. And because of the narrator's adulthood, as well as her unusual way of seeing the world, the diction is heightened, nearly surreal. Esther Yee has found the language to describe that overwhelmed and overwhelming experience of being in love from afar. Love when you are among 50,000 people doing the loving. Love when all around you come the sound of screams. It's language like this that made guest editor Minjin Lee choose Moon for the Best American Short Stories 2023. Here's Lee on stage at Symphony Space.
1: Yee's language is funny and visceral and at times disturbing. She infuses this story with humor and moments of curiosity found in global K-pop fandom and their passion for their performers, who they call idols. The story highlights the modern-day phenomena of parasocial relationships between celebrities and their followers, the interaction of fans through social media, and the all-consuming nature of intense fixation. The author asks the important question, is a fan's encounter with her idol a blessing or a curse?
0: That was Best American Short Stories guest editor Minjin Lee. And we spoke backstage with Park about her take on the story.
2: The narrator starts off resisting.

0: Does this feel rational, irrational on the money? You've sort of found
1: obviously, it very much speaks to her personality. Mm-hmm. I take her to be sort of quirky, very honest, maybe a little bit acerbic.
0: She says she doesn't want her life to change.
1: I think that it's our human nature to maybe resist change, but I'd like to believe that I lean into change, you know, otherwise things can get kind of boring.
0: When you were thinking about how to imagine a way into this, was there a song you had in mind?
1: Well, obviously, since it's very much centered around K-pop, I had that sort of playing in the background in my head, I suppose, but not a specific song. That's a really interesting question.
0: How do you tend to prepare for a story?
1: Well, I read it several times and really pay attention to the way that the main character is describing things and really try to get into her perspective.
0: We tend to give you stories about women who don't know quite where they are going yet. And by the end of the story, they've got there, but the whole thing is a journey. Does that feel like a sort of place you like to be as an actor?
1: Absolutely. I think the more unexpected things are, the more discoveries you can make about yourself. That's thrilling.
2: That was actor Hetien Park speaking backstage at Symphony Space. The reason Yi's story has nothing to do with love is that love requires the fully aware presence of two individuals, but we can feel the narrator's identity dissolving into that of Moon, and love for him seems to mean an amorphous dissolution into his fan base. If these two very different stories have any lessons about love that we can take away, they might be that true love requires not only a healthy interest in the beloved, but a strong sense of self that can never be diminished. So if you're barely distinguishable from others in your insulated world, or if you have abandoned yourself, then I'm sorry. In the words of the immortal Tina Turner, what's love got to do with it? I'm still Meg Wolitzer. Thank you for joining me for Selected Shorts. Selected Shorts is produced by Jennifer Brennan and Sarah Montague. Our team includes Matthew Love, Drew Richardson, Mary Shimkin, Vivienne Woodward, and Magdalene Robleski. The readings are recorded by Miles B. Smith. Our programs presented at the Getty Center in Los Angeles are recorded by Phil Richards. Our mix engineer for this episode was Joe Plourd. Our theme music is David Peterson's That's the Deal, performed by the Deerdorf Peterson Group. 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This program is also made possible with public funds from the New York State Council on the Arts, with the support of Governor Kathy Hochul and the New York State Legislature. Selected Shorts is produced and distributed by Symphony Space.

0: from Cole Porter and Jerome Kern to Hoagie Carmichael and beyond, each week on Afterglow, I'll showcase the best of classic American popular music and share the stories behind the songs. I'm Richard Roland. 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
0: Welcome to Afterglow. I'm your host, Richard Roland. On this episode, we're turning up the volume on one of the most enduring and inspiring elements of the great American songbook, the music of the Walt Disney Studios. While Disney himself wasn't a composer, he understood the impact of music and its storytelling power, and was responsible for bringing composers, lyricists, arrangers, musicians, and singers together to create and fortify the kind of art and entertainment he was determined to

produce. During this hour, we'll hear familiar tunes and some rare gems from the Disney studios, from the Silly Symphonies of the 1920s and 30s to Cinderella in 1950, sung by Peggy Lee, Etta Jones, Tony Bennett, and more. It's With a Smile and a Song, the early years of the Disney Songbook on Afterglow.

That was Canadian singer Diana Panton with In a World of My Own, singing in both English and French from her 2015 album I Believe in Little Things. That song was introduced in 1951's Alice in Wonderland, sung by actor Catherine Beaumont, who would also provide the voice for Wendy in Disney's Peter Pan in 1953. As I move chronologically through the Disney catalog, I won't get back to Alice in Wonderland on this particular episode, but I like the way the song introduces us to a world of magic and possibilities that has yet to be discovered, something I think Walt Disney was in search of his entire life. From 1923 to 27, Walt directed and produced 57 shorts called the Alice Comedies, in which the live-action character of Alice was placed in an animated world, which served as the Wonderland equivalent. Alice was played by a total of 4 little girls over the course of the series, and she even had an animated cat named Julius who resembled a taller version of Felix the Cat.

Richard Roland here on Afterglow. The Disney songbook was born soon after the animated short Steamboat Willie debuted in 1928, being the first to incorporate fully synchronized sound. The following year, Disney's Silly Symphonies series was born, showcasing innovations in animation, storytelling, and music from the Walt Disney Studios. 75 shorts were produced in 10 years, with 6 winning Oscars for Best Animated Short. Most famously, The Three Little Pigs in 1933, which featured the song Who's Afraid of the Big Bad Wolf by Frank Churchill and Anne Ronell. Many believed it was Disney's commentary on the Great Depression, but Walt claimed it was strictly entertainment. Either way, it stuck and became so ingrained in pop culture that playwright Edward Albee wanted to use it in his 1962 acerbic play, Who's Afraid of Virginia Woolf? But the rights to the melody were too expensive, so the title of the play was sung to the public domain tune of Here We Go Round the Mulberry Bush instead. Barbara Streisand is one of many singers to perform and record the song. Let's hear Streisand's live 1962 version of Who's Afraid of the Big Bad Wolf on Afterglow.

two are scared to death of the big bad wolfie's breath. By the hair of your chinny chin, I'll blow you in. And the twig house answered yes. No one left up a number three to save that piglet family. So when they knocked, he fast unlocked and said, come in with me.

That was Etta Jones in 1963 with Someday My Prince Will Come from the 1937 film Snow White and the Seven Dwarfs. Before that was Barbra Streisand singing one of Disney's earliest hits, Who's Afraid of the Big Bad Wolf? From Silly Symphony's The Three Little Pigs. Snow White and the Seven Dwarfs was the first full-length animated feature produced by the Disney Studio and the first produced in the country. It was an enormous gamble for Disney, but it paid off, critically and financially. Noted for its innovations in animation, its place in American pop culture was cemented by the songs of Frank Churchill and Larry Morey. The song's popularity made Snow White a favorite with both children and adults. Walt was even awarded a special Oscar for Snow White in 1939 with one regular-sized statuette accompanied by seven miniature ones. Let's listen to more songs from Snow White. In 1949, Mary Martin released an entire album of songs from Disney movies titled Hi Ho. From that album, here's Mary Martin with a swinging rendition of one of Snow White's most famous songs, Hi Ho, on Afterglow.

two songs in a row by Mary Martin from her 1949 album, Hi Ho. Just now, that was With a Smile and a Song, preceded by Hi Ho, both from Disney's Snow White and the Seven Dwarfs. While Snow White was in production, Bambi was intended to be the next film, but fell behind schedule due to concerns of animating wildlife authentically, so Pinocchio took that slot in 1940. Loosely based on the 1883 Italian book by Carlo Collodi, Disney's version is a warmer, more innocent take. Collodi's literary marionette was bratty and mischievous, and in the chapter when Pinocchio meets a talking cricket who admonishes him for not going to school, the boy kills the cricket with a mallet. So a more innocent and gullible Pinocchio was created for the film, and the cricket, who would become the boy's guiding conscience and not get killed, was given a name. Jiminy Cricket quickly became an ambassador and host to the overall Disney brand, rivaling Mickey Mouse in popularity. Winning the Oscar for Best Score, the songs this time were written by Lee Harline and Ned Washington, who at once created jaunty, happy tunes as well as the Oscar winner for Best Original Song, which would become the official Disney theme, When You Wish Upon a Star. Right now, we'll hear another song from the film. Pinocchio sings I've Got No Strings in Stromboli's marionette show, ironically unaware that he's already a puppet prisoner. Here are the Andrews Sisters and the Glenn Miller Orchestra on the Chesterfield Show with I've Got No Strings on Afterglow.

June Christie from her 1960 album The Cool School with Give a Little Whistle. Before that, we heard the Andrews Sisters in 1940 with I've Got No Strings. Both songs are from Pinocchio, Disney's second animated feature. Despite its popularity and status as a classic, Pinocchio was not a financial success in 1940, mostly due to the international markets being cut off due to World War II. In the following year came Dumbo, the famous tale of a flying circus elephant, with Frank Churchill and Ned Washington writing the songs, which include Casey Jr., Baby Mine, and When I See an Elephant Fly. The latter song was sung in the film by crows in negative stereotypes of African Americans, for which the film has been sharply criticized. The crows, their song, and all other songs except for Baby Mine were omitted from the 2019 live-action CGI remake. Let's listen to an early version of Baby Mine now. This is Betty Bonney with Les Brown and his orchestra in 1941 with Dumbo's Baby Mine on Afterglow.

An older recording of Betty Bonney in 1941 with Baby Mine from Disney's third animated feature, Dumbo. The following year, Walt felt that the animation for Bambi had finally reached the sophistication and detail he was striving for. Not being a musical in the way the other films were, Bambi's characters don't sing. Instead, songs are provided by off-screen singers. Even so, the opening title song to Disney's fourth animated feature still made the popular rounds. Right now, we're listening to another big band treatment of a Disney song. This is Guy Lombardo and his Royal Canadians, with Bobby Gibson singing Frank Churchill's and Larry Morey's Love is a Song.

We'll be back with more classics from the Walt Disney Songbook in just a bit. Stay with us. I'm Richard Roland, and you're listening to Afterglow.

Welcome back to Afterglow. I'm Richard Roland, and we've been listening to the earlier song hits that came from the Walt Disney Studios animated features of the 1930s and 40s. Disney's animated anthology Fantasia in 1940 was a critical success. Comprised of 8 segments set to classical music, it didn't produce any hit parade tunes, but it set up a template that Disney would revisit often. Make Mine Music in 1946 was the next anthology film featuring 10 segments, with only one classical piece, Prokofiev's Peter and the Wolf. More jazz and original music was used in an effort to interest teens, as is depicted in the All the Cats Join In vignette. Slickly animated bobby soxers at a malt shop dance into a frenzy to Benny Goodman and the Pied Piper's recording of the title tune. Peggy Lee recorded it as a promotional single in 1946. This is Lee now with Ray Gilbert, Eddie Sauter, and Alec Wilder's All the Cats Join In on Afterglow.

Andy Russell and Without You from Disney's Make Mine Music. Before that, the Andrews Sisters from the same film with Johnny Fedora and Alice Bluebonnet, in which two hats fall in love with each other. And kicking off that set, Peggy Lee with All the Cats Join In. Andy Russell also recorded Without You for the Make Mine Music soundtrack. Originally written in Spanish by Osvaldo Fares in 1943 as Tres Palabras, Without You received its English lyric from Ray Gilbert, abandoning the three words that the original lyrics yearned to say, Como me gustas, or How I Like You. Disney's third musical anthology film was Fun and Fancy Free in 1947, which contained only two stories, Bongo, about an escaped circus bear returning to the wild and finding love, and Mickey and the Beanstalk, a parody of the famous fairy tale starring Mickey Mouse, Donald Duck, and Goofy. The title song Fun and Fancy Free by Benny Benjamin and George Weiss was originally sung by Cliff Edwards and the Starlighters for the movie. Now we'll hear the version recorded in 1947 by the vocal group The Dinning Sisters. Here are twins Jean and Ginger with older sister Lou as The Dinning Sisters with Fun and Fancy Free on Afterglow.

0: you ain't, kinda crazed, I guess you'd say. Take our word, we know what we're talking about. You know, this is a pretty spooky thing we're doing here. You don't mind if I turn on another light, do you? Hmm?
1: That was K-Star with The Headless Horseman from The Legend of Sleepy Hollow, one half of the 1949 animated anthology The Adventures of Ichabod and Mr. Toad. And before that, we heard The Dinning Sisters with the title song to 1947's Fun and Fancy Free. Disney produced a total of 8 anthology films during the 1940s, as well as 2 live-action animation combo films, Song of the South in 1946 and So Dear to My Heart in 48. Song of the South, while very popular at one point in American culture, has remained unreleased in the home video and streaming markets due to its overt depictions of racial stereotypes of African-American culture in the Reconstruction-era South. Even its most famous Oscar-winning song, Zippity-Doo-Dah, has been reconsidered and pulled from all live Disney entertainments as it has direct references to minstrelsy and blackface in its title. By 1950, the studio was still in debt and on the verge of bankruptcy due to the lack of foreign market revenue. But a return to the full-length feature model that year with Cinderella would change everything. A critical and financial hit, Cinderella pulled Disney out of its $4 million debt. Its songs include Bibbidi Bobbidi Boo, Sing Sweet Nightingale, So This Is Love, and the biggest hit, A Dream Is a Wish Your Heart Makes, which since then has become a Disney anthem. Perry Como recorded it as a single in 1949 with Mitchell Ayers and his orchestra for RCA. Let's hear that recording now. This is Perry Como with A Dream Is a Wish Your Heart Makes on Afterglow.

So shades of night are falling. 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I hear them calling, calling. Go up and do the attic and go down and do the cellar. You can do them both together, Cinderella. Cinderella, Cinderella, night and day it's Cinderella. I'm as busy as a spider who's working for his dinner. The rooms are getting wider, my hopes are getting thinner. I'm always in a flurry, they will tell me not to worry. Take your time, but hurry, hurry.

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1: Eileen Woods with The Work Song in 1949. Before that, Perry Como that same year with A Dream is a Wish Your Heart Makes. Both songs from Disney's 1950 Cinderella. Woods was the voice for Cinderella, but her version of the song doesn't appear in the film. Instead, a different version is sung by the mice as they help make her dress for the ball. Let's close out this episode by coming back to Pinocchio and the most famous song from the Disney catalog. The song that continues to inspire and encourage folks everywhere to wish and dream. This is Tony Bennett with When You Wish Upon a Star on Afterglow.

0: Tony Bennett in 1998 with the official theme of Disney, When You Wish Upon a Star, from his album, The Playground. We'll explore more of the Disney songbook in future episodes. Thanks for tuning into this very Disney edition of Afterglow. Afterglow is part of the educational mission of Indiana University and is produced at WFIU Public Radio in beautiful Bloomington, Indiana. I'm Richard Roland, and join me next week for our mix of vocal jazz and popular song from the Great American Songbook here on Afterglow.
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2: Mozart's Piano Concerto No. 9 is nicknamed his Jeune Homme Concerto, and if you know a little French, you know that that translates as young man. So it wouldn't be out of line to assume that this is a work written by a very young Mozart, that most famous of prodigious youngsters. That is until you find out that he actually wrote it when he was 21, which is practically middle age by Mozartian standards. So what's going on here exactly? Well, as often happens in classical music, there are a few things that got lost in translation, as the saying goes, and I'll tell you the story and we'll enjoy this. His Jeune Homme Concerto coming up. This is something from the Norwegian composer Johan Halvorsen. It's the Gieg from his suite From Olden Times, and it's played here by Ari Rasalainen.